sounds of one Charlie Crockett, a track called The Valley from an album called The Valley and other autobiographical tunes. Very good day for me, Mike Warwick. Welcome to the programme here on the weekend. Started off today with China Crisis and King in a Catholic style. If you're planning to have a nice day.

album, which came out back in 2019, the album was called, it's called Frontiers, came from Eddie Berman. It's a song which I've just never tired of, love playing it. Have to check and see what else he's been recording in the last 6 years or so, was Eddie Berman, as I say, and the song called Waiting For You. Before that, it was the Stereophonics. Have a nice day. Coming to you from Edinburgh today, having come to Edinburgh last night to see an excellent concert from the singer, a legendary singer, songwriter and great guitarist called John Smith. It was on at the Pleasance Theatre in Edinburgh. Absolutely brilliant. 3 hours of a concert there, or might actually have been slightly longer, because it included another man who was with him, called Blair Drummond. Going to be playing tracks from Blair Drummond in hour number two probably, but I thought we'd start off with John Smith, probably his best known song. This is Salty and Sweet.

Rolling Stones into the programme early on, set to the mood, the pace, everything. That's from the album called Honk, the track called Don't Stop and the Rolling Stones, and before that, John Smith and the original version of Salty and Sweet. He's got a new version out too, from an interesting album. I'll tell you more about that in hour number two. How about a bit of reggae?

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0: Arrogance and the original version of a song called The Tide Is High. Play that one for all the people taking part in the Hidden Glen 10K run today up at Balquhidder. Starts at 12 noon. Wishing you all the best of luck. This is John Prine.

it. Sort of feel-good songs, isn't it? It's a few years since it came out and I first started playing it. Group called White Owl Red, the song called Good Morning Moonshine. And John Prine, a song which I'm always happy to play, called Take a Look at My Heart. It's on the weekend. Had some nice contacts during the week saying hi to Claire. Some great suggestions for songs. I'm working through your list. I've been sent off in all sorts of directions once I started looking at that list and picked up one or two rather good songs to play as well. We'll see what we can find during the week. Anyway, there will be one or two, I'm sure, in this coming week. Who else has been in touch? One or two people. We'll come back to them. That's what we'll do. In the meantime, let's play this one from Christy Moore.

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A while before we met.

recalling, looking at the next song that's coming up, that when I first heard this song, it was on a reel-to-reel tape sent to me by a friend who was over in Boston, Massachusetts. Sent me reel-to-reel tape of a local station there called WVBF. It was known as your Electronic Mama, and played some great songs way ahead of its time. And the first time I heard this chord on this song, I thought, hey, this is going to be huge.

slow fade on that one. JJ Cale, they always did some interesting mixes and songs. The one called Long About Sunshine comes from an album called Stay Around, I think it is. Yep, it is. Stay Around came out back in 2018. And before that was the Eagles, of course, Take It Easy from the early 70s. Now then, get some suggestions for songs coming in. I love getting suggestions for songs coming in. I'll read what this one exactly as it is. It says, please can I request Johnny Cash, Happy Birthday to Brenda, Flaming Sword, from the Netherlands. I hope you like Johnny Cash. Absolutely. Let's play this one. It's called Wanted Man.

dig out some gems now and then. That came out back in 1958 from a guy called Jack Huddle. It's called Starlight. It's on an album of Tex-Mex songs produced down in Texas. Some really good ones too. I'll maybe keep the album out next week. I haven't got it with me this week, but it's the cover. There's lots of information about it. And I will definitely play it when I'm back in the other studio. Before that, we had Johnny Cash, of course, from the Mercury Years, and the song called Wanted Man. Now then, here's a song that gets requested quite a lot. Incidentally, talking about requested songs, you're welcome to get in touch with the program either by email to MikeOnTheWeekend, that's all one word, MikeOnTheWeekend@gmail.com, or you can come in via the Facebook page, which is On The Weekend with Mike Warwick. As I say, this one gets requested a lot.

couple of songs taking us gently from hour number one to hour number two. Poco's Rose of Cimarron and Chris Rea in the song called On the Beach. Coming back to Claire, I was talking about Claire earlier on, sent some good song suggestions in it, and some good artist suggestions, including Ger O'Donnell and Trevor Sexton, two names which I didn't know, but I do now, and I thought I'd play this song by them.

version of the song, of course, written by Bernie Taupin. Was it Bernie Taupin who wrote it? I think it was, anyway. Elton John sang it, the one called Mona Lisa's and Mad Hatters. The one called Mona Lisa's and Mad Hatters. Before that, it was the Night Visiting Song, and that was from Gerard O'Donnell and Trevor Sexton. Had to write all that down to make sure I get it in the right order, right artists, etc. I'm notorious for getting things wrong. Talking of getting things wrong, I think I mentioned earlier on that I saw John Smith last night in the Pleasance Theatre in Edinburgh. Great gig, great singer, great singer, songwriter, and guitarist. He also had a backup with him called Blair. Blair, get it right. This time it's my chance to get it right. Blair Dunlop. I think I said Blair Drummond before that. Definitely not Blair Drummond. Blair Dunlop says so on the tin, doesn't it? Talking of Blair Dunlop, he has a song out called, it's a radio edit. I'm going to play this version. It's called Let's Get Out of the City.

single came out. Back in the 90s, I was working part-time at the radio station in the west of Scotland. I absolutely played that single to death. Silver Sonnens, Runaway Train. And before that, John Dunlop and his single, which he had out. I'm not quite sure when it came out. He certainly sang it last night, the song. It was called Let's Get Out of the City. It's rather good. That's the commercial mix, really. I suppose you could describe it. It's the radio edit of it, and it is excellent, I think. He mentioned when he was on stage last night that he's going to be touring again later this year. This is John Dunlop, and he's going to be touring with a lady called Sean Colvin. Now, Sean Colvin, I absolutely love. And here's a single which I received many years ago, back in mid-90s, I'd say. It was called One Cool Remove. Also featured Mary Chapin Carpenter. Lovely song though.

my current favourite lady singer at the moment, Kacey Musgraves, from the album called Golden Hour and the song called Butterfly. Absolutely beautiful. And the one before that was Sean Colvin, along with Mary Chapin Carpenter, One Cool Remove. It was a CD single. It was issued probably in the mid-90s. It was also on an album as well. Get the two singers together there, so you'll have to work out yourself which one's Sean Colvin if you're trying to work out which voice was which, because she is going to be touring. And I did, before that, what I do best, getting names all mixed up and in the wrong order. I said that I think I suggested that John Smith was going to be touring with Sean Colvin. It's not. It's Blair Dunlop that's going to be touring with her later this year, and that should be a great combination. I will let you know more about it when I find an official notification, and I'll read it out carefully, probably next time. Now then, different songs. We'd like to play a whole mix of songs. How about this one? Manu Chao from the Clandestino album.

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That is an album called Holiday from America. The song called Lonely People. And before that, I'm going to have to pronounce this carefully. Manu Chao from the album called Clandestino. Desperacidado. I knew I'd get it wrong. Desparacidado. I'll practice it.

course, don't forget one song by Steve Earle into the programme. That's the one we've got in for this week. It's called Another Town. And Chet Atkins, very early Chet Atkins before that, and Mr. Sandman. It was a big hit, I think, for the Cordettes back about 1956. Here come Manic Street Preachers.

Say You Love Me and Extreme Creatures. This is the day. I've been off practicing the word desaparecido in case I play the Man Who Drive track again. I'll get it wrong then as well. I promised you earlier on I'd play a second track from John Smith, who I saw last night in concert in the Presence Theatre in Edinburgh. Excellent. I'm going to play a track from the album called Headlong. This is a song called Far Too Good.

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It's absolutely fabulous. 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John Smith before that. And Far Too Good. A couple of songs still to go. Started off with Chris White, some Spanish Wine.

0: hands up if you're singing along to that one. And I thought it was you. Chris White and Spanish Wine. It's really going to be one of these days when everything goes wrong. Never mind. It always works out in the end. Hope you've enjoyed the last couple of hours. Saying hi to Jake, also his wife, whose name I don't know, who was through in Edinburgh yesterday for the Bieber exhibition at the Infirmary Street Baths and had a nice meal in Edinburgh. Need to meet up again soon. Also to Ian and Helen in Canada. Hope to see you earlier this week. Now then, songs to finish off with. What shall we finish off with this week?
1: Hello, my friends.
0: Walter Martin.
1: I'm so glad you're here with me today.
0: Hope you enjoyed the program.
1: I see the sunshine in the sky.
0: See you next weekend.
1: Yeah, I am.

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2: In Tawa, the temperature is 15 degrees.

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1: 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I'm Kate Laycock in Bonn. This week on the show, Trump whispering and the push to save NATO, Giorgia Meloni's bid to reassert political dominance, and a conversation with Mark Leonard, author of the new book Surviving Chaos, Geopolitics When the Rules Fail.
2: You know, a lot of Europeans thought we were at the end of history, that we'd reached the end of our evolutionary journey, and that
1: Europe was it, right? We were living it. We were the ultimate goal at the end of the rainbow.
2: We were living it, and that everyone else was going to become like us.
1: Those stories and more coming up on the programme. This week, our roundup of European news is written and presented by Laura Kabelka.
3: Britain's King Charles and Queen Camilla embarked on a historic 4-day state visit to the United States this week, which many hope will repair the weakening relationship between the US and the UK. It's the first visit by a British monarch in almost 2 decades, and was timed to coincide with the marking of 250 years since American independence. In a speech to Congress on Tuesday, King Charles promoted unity between the two countries, receiving standing ovations. This follows heightened tensions between US President Donald Trump and UK Prime Minister Keir Starmer over the war in Iran. During a White House dinner toast, King Charles also emphasized the significance of NATO, the transatlantic military alliance, which Trump has said he is seriously considering leaving. The minority government of Romania's pro-European Prime Minister, Ilie Bolojan, could fall in early May after his former coalition partner, the leftist Social Democrats, and the far-right opposition submitted a no-confidence motion on Tuesday. Last week, Social Democrat ministers quit the government, but Bolojan refused to step down, saying the government had vital reforms to implement to tap more than 10 billion euros worth of pandemic recovery and resilience funds before the EU's August deadline. The Social Democrats deny plans to collaborate with the far-right AUR party beyond the May 5 no-confidence vote. If Bolojan survives, he will still need to seek a new confidence vote within 45 days. In Switzerland, a new poll shows growing support for a proposal to limit the country's population to 10 million. The proposal is due to be put to a public vote in a referendum scheduled for June 14th. The government, which is against the initiative, expressed concern, saying this could damage cooperation with the EU and its economy through the restriction of the labor market. The proposal, backed by the right-wing Swiss People's Party, states that permanent resident population should not exceed 10 million before 2050, and that the country must give up on its freedom of movement agreement with the EU. The survey showed that 52% of the respondents were in favor of the proposal, with a margin of error of plus or minus 3 percentage points. Negotiations over the EU's next budget for the years 2028 to 2034 are picking up speed. On Tuesday, an overwhelming majority of EU lawmakers voted to increase the overall budget by 10%, which would take EU spending to more than 2 trillion euros. The vote sets the scene for upcoming negotiations with national governments. The EU's 7-year budget is always one of the bloc's most contested issues, and negotiations often stretch over years. Beyond a digital tax, lawmakers are pushing for new revenue sources such as levies on online gambling, an expanded carbon border mechanism, and taxes on cryptocurrency gains. Germany, the largest contributor to the EU budget, already rejected the scale of the plan and called for a smaller framework, with several other member states voicing similar concerns. And finally, a prisoner exchange took place at the Polish border on Tuesday. Five prisoners held in Belarus, a close ally to Russia, were released in exchange for five prisoners held in Poland. Belarusian journalist and activist of Polish origin Andrzej Poczobut was amongst those released. He was imprisoned in 2021 as part of a broader crackdown on dissent in Belarus. In 2023, he was sentenced to 8 years in prison on charges of inciting ethnic hostility and undermining Belarusian security. Poland says the charges were unjust and politically motivated and had long sought his release. Poland, in return, freed Alexander Buchagin, a Russian archaeologist whom it had been preparing to extradite to Ukraine. Belarusian President Alexander Lukashenko has released hundreds of prisoners in the past 2 years, a process that has accelerated since Donald Trump returned to the White House. The U.S. in return has begun removing sanctions against Belarus.
1: Lara Kabelka with that roundup of European news, recorded on Thursday, 29th of April. For more up-to-date headlines and analysis from a European perspective, you can go to dw.com or download DW's Breaking World News app. This is Inside Europe, and I'm Kate Laycock in Germany.
4: The alliance that our two nations have built over the centuries and for which we are profoundly grateful to the American people.
1: The unmistakable voice of the UK's King Charles III there, addressing the US Congress as part of this week's four-day state visit, widely seen back home in Britain as a damage limitation operation following the very public souring of relations between President Trump and the UK's beleaguered Prime Minister, Keir Starmer. Whilst the King mainly used his address to stress UK-US relations, Charles also made a direct appeal for NATO unity and the defence of Ukraine.
4: In the immediate aftermath of 9/11, when NATO invoked Article 5 for the first time, and the United Nations Security Council...
1: Charles's appeal to Congress comes at a time when the future of NATO has been thrown into doubt by President Trump's repeated suggestions that he may withdraw the US from the transatlantic military alliance. So far, NATO leaders have tried to placate him with flattery and praise. Secretary General Mark Rutte has led that effort with what some believe has been excessive zeal, while others praise him for it. From Brussels, Terry Schultz takes a look at whether the Trump whispering tactic is achieving its goal of making the transatlantic relationship stronger.
5: It's called Trump whispering, and there are several European leaders employing it on a regular basis as they try to forge friendships with Donald Trump. The chief practitioner, however, is NATO Secretary General Mark Rutte. He's even created a subset of Trump whispering known as daddy diplomacy. Last year at NATO's summit in The Hague, Rutte described Trump's involvement in the conflict between Iran and Israel like a daddy needing to sort things out. Rutte was heavily criticized, but asked about it earlier this month, he's evidently come to embrace the fallout.
6: I own it, and the president owns it, because he bought our t-shirts, he made a movie, Daddy is Home, and he returned to the United States. This was so funny. And this is why I like him so much.
5: Trump also likes Rutte personally and mentions that frequently, but it hasn't stopped him from continuing to trash NATO. Despite all efforts, Trump says it's beyond reconsideration that he'll pull the U.S. out of the alliance after European nations declined to help the U.S. wage combat operations against Iran.
7: Very disappointed in NATO. They didn't do that. They weren't there for us. We pay trillions of dollars for NATO, and they weren't there for us.
5: Former NATO official Gerlinde News says European leaders are taking the wrong approach to such behavior from the U.S. president.
8: History has told us and taught us that appeasement does not work. So if you try to accommodate a bully, whether that bully is President Trump or somebody like Putin or Xi, I mean, the only thing you are doing is you invite the bully to punch you harder next time.
5: Among Trump's fellow world leaders, Canadian Prime Minister Mark Carney has come the closest to publicly taking him to task in a speech he gave at the World Economic Forum in Davos, Switzerland.
9: It seems that every day we're reminded that we live in an era of great power rivalry, that the rules-based order is fading, that the strong can do what they can and the weak must suffer, what they must. There is a strong tendency for countries to go along to get along, to accommodate, to avoid trouble, to hope that compliance will buy safety. Well, it won't.
5: Carney urges what he calls middle powers to stick together against big bullies. Gerlinde Nios agrees this should be Europe's path.
8: I think what Europeans really start to learn now is that they need to take their destiny in their own hand, and also what I find extremely important, get out of this reactive mode where every second tweet coming out of the White House sends us in all directions like a bunch of headless chicken. And so we need to change gear and define our own priorities.

0: voters rejected it, and it was the heaviest defeat of her premiership. Now, under pressure from the courts, the opposition and parts of her own right-wing base, Meloni is trying to reassert control through migration and security. Megan Williams reports from Rome.
1: Italy's latest Decreto Sicurezza, or security decree, became law April 24th, passed under a confidence vote to chants of Bella Ciao from the opposition. And buried inside it was a surreal measure, a state payment for lawyers who help migrant clients return voluntarily to their countries. Opposition MPs called it a Wild West bounty, 615 euros for a lawyer who guided a foreign client through so-called voluntary repatriation, originally paid only once the migrant had actually returned home. The Italian Bar Council said it had not been consulted. The Criminal Lawyers Union called the measure unconstitutional.
2: Ritorniamo sempre all'arroganza.
1: And Italy's top anti-mafia prosecutor, Nicola Gratteri, said, "You're basically telling lawyers you're not working for a client, but the state." Even Italy's president, Sergio Mattarella, took the unusual step of sending the government a clear warning, signaling that a payment tied to the outcome of a legal case risked undermining the right to defense, a constitutional red line. So before the final text was locked in, the government moved to soften the most explosive part of the measure. It extended the 615 euro payment beyond lawyers to associations and migrant mediators and removed the strict link between the payment and the foreign citizen actually returning home.
3: Il lavoro di 600 euro, ma non ci perderei mai tempo.
1: This offer of 600 plus euros to help migrants return doesn't interest me in the slightest, says immigration lawyer Maria Vicentini. She spent two decades in Rome helping migrants with legal problems. She says she's actually tried before to help undocumented migrants return home. But there is often no money for flights, no real support for integration, and many people still owe money to traffickers. They feel they have no choice but to stay, she says, calling the 600 euro idea madness. Beyond the frustration of those who work with migrants, the security law also points to something larger. A government trying to reassert control after a major political defeat. A month ago, voters rejected a referendum on a constitutional overhaul that would have separated the careers of judges and prosecutors. Riccardo Maggi, head of the opposition party Più Europa.
4: Meloni sta vivendo per la prima volta dopo
1: For the first time in more than 3 years in office, he says, Meloni is in a serious political and identity crisis. Her political rhetoric is built around the idea that she embodies the will of the people. But when she tries to push through a constitutional rewrite in their name and voters reject it, the whole premise begins to crack.
4: Dal popolo.
1: Maggi says the security decree is part of the response, a hard right signal to her base, a way to shift attention back to migration, order, and the courts. But the pressure on Meloni is not only domestic. She's also been hit from abroad by the leader she once treated as her closest ideological ally, Donald Trump. After she defended Pope Leo from Trump's attacks and refused to let Italy be dragged into the Iran war, Trump turned on her publicly, saying he'd thought she was brave but was wrong. And now she's being squeezed from her own right. General Roberto Vannacci, a former army officer turned hard-right politician, has been pulling part of the nationalist electorate towards even more aggressive language on migration, identity, and security. Maggi says the economic picture is also closing in.
4: Dal punto di vista dell'economia, le cose
1: the economy is going badly, he says. Italy has a huge deficit. Purchasing power is at rock bottom, and gas prices are rising. Then from Luxembourg came one piece of news Meloni could present as a win. The Advocate General of the European Court of Justice issued an opinion on Italy's offshore migrant centers in Albania, centers that have stood largely empty because Italian judges refused to send people there. He said the scheme is, in principle, compatible with EU law, as long as migrants' rights are fully protected. Meloni called it a vindication. Saying 2 years had been lost to forced and unfounded judicial readings, and what she called a new model for the EU in how to handle migrant arrivals. Still, it doesn't

0: change the wider picture here in Italy. Meloni is now facing resistance and failures on multiple fronts, with international stakes the highest they've ever been since her election. Megan Williams, DW, Rome.
1: Let's accept for a minute the thesis that we have moved into a new age of unorder and that the old rules no longer apply. In that case, what we need is a guide to help us navigate our new volatile reality. Surviving Chaos, Geopolitics When the Rules Fail, is just one such book. Its author is Mark Leonard, co-founder and director of the European Council on Foreign Relations, the first pan-European think tank. And at the heart of the book is a distinction which I think I'm going to let Mark Leonard outline himself.
2: So my starting point is that the world's going to be divided less between autocracies and democracies or between East and West, but more between different ways that people are thinking about order. And one way I think about order, the way that the architects think about order, is you try and design a perfect world with a set of rules and institutions, and then you work back from that and see how you can mold the world that we're living in so that it meets that structure. And the sort of classic example of that was came after World War II, where you get a bunch of very clever people, John Maynard Keynes from the UK, Dean Acheson from the US, other people like that who set up the Bretton Woods institutions, the United Nations, the World Bank, the IMF, and then you carry on building lots of structures after that. An alternative way of thinking about order is what I call the artisan's approach. So rather than building grand structures from scratch, instead artisans improvise, they repair, they adapt, they use old structures and institutions to do new things rather than building new things from scratch. So I kind of argue in the book that for most of the last couple of hundred years, it's been a great time for architects, and architects have done very, very well in the world. But because we're entering a period where a lot of really quite fundamental change is going to blow through those structures and institutions, and it's going to be much less predictable than it was before, this could be the hour of the artisan, where artisans find that they're in a much better place than the architects. And the architects get very frustrated because their beautiful plans and grand designs don't seem to have very much purchase on a world that's going through fundamental changes because of climate change, because of the creation of AI, because of big demographic changes, because capitalism is becoming much more crisis prone, and also just because the changes in power relations is leading to new leaders like Donald Trump and Vladimir Putin and Xi Jinping, who just don't obey the rules and are doing things in different ways.
1: I learned so much, by the way, about Xi Jinping from this book. Honestly, if ever there was a man in this book that comes out as, you know, a man with a plan, it is him. So I would have put him in the architect category. So I was sort of wondering what qualifies him and his thinking as artisanal. And I think it's sort of this thing that you unpick where there is this taking from Confucius, taking from Marx, this sort of theoretical, almost spiritual sort of mishmash that creates a framework which enables his system to flourish.
2: Yeah, so obviously Xi Jinping's not somebody who is well known for his laissez-faire approach to the world. His rise to power has been associated with lots of attempts to crack down on society and to introduce greater controls on what people are doing on a day-to-day basis. But where I do think he is open to the world is firstly that he has a sense that the future isn't going to be about preserving the existing structures and building an order. It's more about surviving chaos. And his favorite phrase, which he uses all the time, is called great changes unseen in a century. And it sounds quite clunky to European ears, but it's quite a resonant phrase to many Chinese people because it echoes the language that people used in the late Qing era in the 19th century when China had its first real encounter with Western modernity, with British and French people coming out who overwhelmed China with their superior military technologies. And This led to a massive crisis in China. It was the beginning of what the official Communist Party calls the century of humiliation. China found itself on the wrong side of what it saw as these great changes, you know, the Industrial Revolution, which led to these new technologies, which created a lot of chaos and disruption. And the Chinese thought that they had all the answers, that they knew how the world worked, but none of the rules which they were relying on seemed to apply anymore. So a lot of Chinese people went to Europe to try and understand what was going on in the world. And they came back and decided that they actually not only didn't understand what was happening, but they didn't even have the words to explain it. So they introduced a whole new vocabulary into the Chinese language at the beginning of the 20th century. Words like science and democracy and the word of progress, which didn't exist before, because they had an idea that the history went in cycles, that nothing really changed fundamentally. So this idea that the history could have a direction and was moving forward was something which was quite alien to a lot of Chinese people. So they had this kind of massive crisis and decided that they needed to learn from the West. And since then, they've been on the lookout for these big, great changes to make sure that they didn't miss them and that they were on the right side of future industrial or other kinds of revolutions that were going on.
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1: I was thinking of something that I heard, I think it was probably David Harvey say, and that is that when a British business person goes into a meeting with a Chinese business person, the Chinese business person knows that Britain fought a war literally for the right to get China addicted to opium because they didn't like the trade deficit. And, you know, this is part of the sort of the cultural and historical knowledge with which that Chinese person enters the meeting. The British person probably has no idea. That's not a history that they have been taught. And so I suppose my question is about the stories that we tell each other about ourselves and about our collective past, and whether you think that this is a moment of Aufbruch, of change, of disruption in that respect.
2: I think that's absolutely right. You know, I think we've had a pretty remarkable few decades where, you know, a lot of Europeans thought we were at the end of history, that we'd reached the end of our evolutionary journey, and that
1: Europe was it, right? We were living it. We were the ultimate goal at the end of the rainbow.
2: We were living it, and that everyone else is going to become like us. And I think we forgot, as you know, your British businessman did, both how much of the rest of the world looked at us and our kind of history and our impact on them, which is one of the reasons I think why these universal institutions have got less legitimacy than we thought they did, because a lot of other people think they were spread through empire and through violence. But also that they kind of, you know, the period that we thought of as order and as the end of history, you know, for many other people around the world was a period where there was a lot of violence and war, and they didn't really think the order was working for them. I think what's changed now is, you know, firstly, that there are a lot of people within Western societies that have the same response to where we're at. So, you know, 40% of Americans who voted for Donald Trump actually think that they were the biggest victims of the American order. So that is leading to different sort of conversations within our societies about, you know, who we are, where we've come from, where we're going to go.
1: So anecdotally, I was having a sort of an editorial discussion the other day, and it was about terminology, because far right, it's a term that's applied across the board. But, you know, within that, you have all these different sort of distinctions between, you know, populist right, between nationalist right. And we were also saying that, you know, we also need to be a lot more choosy about the way in which we describe the far left, because far left is a term applied to Jean-Luc Mélenchon, who would represent a sort of authoritarian left, you know, but it also gets applied to someone like Zach Polanski, who's an eco-socialist, you know. And I was just thinking in the middle of this discussion, oh my goodness, history is here. You know, the end of history was predicated on the idea that the big sort of ideological arguments had been settled. And no, we're right in the middle of it.
2: Yeah, well, I think we are at the edge of history now rather than the end of history. And we're kind of realizing that a lot of the things that we're living through have no real historical precedent, whether it's the extent of climate change, whether it is the idea of AI and quantum computing and new technologies, which are going to turn our societies and our labor markets and even the idea of what it is to be human on their head, or whether it is the way that our global economy has just changed in such a fundamental way. I mean, we know from Marx onwards that capitalism is prone to crises, but Marx didn't envisage an economy as connected, as networked, as complex as the one that we have at the moment. That creates a whole series of massive crises, which we've been dealing with. I mean, just the last decade, we had a financial crisis, we've had the global pandemic, we've had lots of evidence of man-made climate change, we've had the wars in Ukraine and Gaza and Iran, all reverberating through the global economy. We had a migration crisis in 2015. And these things are really big issues, which seem to overwhelm the sort of centrist politics that we had beforehand, and are leading people towards much bigger divides and to try new things out. So you are seeing the emergence of a new right, as you said before, with a radicalism to a lot of these far right parties. But as you say, there are also lots of new parties that have come to occupy the left with completely different visions from the sort of centrist mainstream third way politics, which was in the ascendant in the 90s and in the noughties. And it does mean that there's a lot to play for. So, you know, increasingly when general elections happen, people don't think it's just a question of who's going to be governing the country, but there is often a sense that democracy itself is on the ballot. You know, this could be the last election that we have. And people very much felt that in the US elections, in the Hungarian elections, and I'm sure, when, you know, in the French presidential elections next year, there will be a sense that there are really big things at stake there. It's not just an election which will have an impact for political experts. It's something which could potentially really define the identity and history of France.
1: We will be coming back to my interview with Surviving Chaos author Mark Leonard after the break, when our focus will shift from diagnosis to solutions. If you're listening to us via a partner station that leaves us here, you will find the full show wherever you get your podcasts. This is Inside Europe, and I'm Kate Laycock in Germany.

0: Welcome back to Inside Europe, the weekly current affairs podcast and radio programme from DW, Germany's international broadcaster. I'm Kate Laycock in Bonn. Back to my interview with Mark Leonard, author of the new book, Surviving Chaos, Geopolitics When the Rules Fail. So go on, Mark, get out your democracy toolkit for me. How how would an artisanal approach work?
1: Well, I think that the way to respond to that is not to be nostalgic and to try and prop up the old system, but to really understand the extent of these changes and to think about how we can position ourselves to deal with them. You lean into the changes and you try and make them work for you, thinking quite carefully about who you buy your energy from, how you make your energy, who you buy technology from, whether you trust countries that might use it to blackmail you, you know, what kind of traits. So there's a way that you build security into a lot of your connections with other players. And then you also need to think about how you make people feel safe again, because one of the big dangers that we have is that many people in our societies feel that they were big victims of globalization and liberalization because the elites benefited from them, but they didn't. And that is leading to, you know, big debates about immigration, about trade, about other policies. And I think part of what you need to do if you want democracies to work well is to take those concerns very seriously and try and come up with solutions to make people feel safer again.
0: Surely that would be redistribution, would it not? Or, you know, a change in tax laws.
1: Yeah, absolutely. That's exactly the sorts of things you do. So, you know, we're seeing new debates emerging about redistribution, about reinventing our welfare models so that people can be kept safe. We're seeing new debates about migration taking place, where people understand that our economies are going to need migration because of aging populations and because, you know, a lot of our welfare states depend on people coming in from other countries. But at the same time, they want to make sure that it doesn't drive down wages, that it doesn't lead to big inflation of house prices. So you just having much more control of these sorts of things.
0: Mm. You look to Australia and Denmark there, which raised all sorts of questions for me because, I mean, you know, the performative cruelty of the Australian offshoring system and also of, you know, Denmark, which has had, you know, the so-called ghetto laws. It's had officials given the ability to confiscate personal items, jewellery and so on from asylum seekers at the border, as well as this, you know, extremely restrictive approach to asylum itself. I did wonder whether that was perhaps an architectural rather than an artisanal approach. But I also wondered about the price, I suppose, and about lines in the sand, and about what we are prepared to sacrifice in terms of our values and our humanity in order to shore up those very things.
1: So, you know, I wasn't trying to endorse everything.
0: It's about a paragraph in the book, to be fair. I mean, this is not a massive thesis.
1: Yeah, but I also wasn't trying to endorse everything about the Danish or the Australian systems. But what I think I was trying to say, and I do believe, is that there are winners and losers. They're positive things that come out of migration, and they're also negative things. And ideally, what we want to do is to have a politics which allows you to have the positive things. So, you know, gives our economies the workers that they need, gives us the skills that we need for our health services and for other areas, and keeps us open to the cultural richness that we get from having diverse societies. But at the same time, tries to mitigate against the negative aspects of migration, whether these are kind of economic negatives, so people undercutting salaries. So you have to think about the social infrastructure, whether you have a minimum wage, to find ways of protecting workers. You know, if large numbers of people are moving around the country, you want to make sure that they have housing and schooling and healthcare. So you need to know where people are moving and be able to shift extra resources to places where people are going. But you also do, I think, need to give the public a sense that this is something that you're on top of and you're controlling. What I think is wonderful about the Australian model is every year the Australian government goes to Parliament and says, you know, this is what our economic needs are for migration. And we're going to say we need X number of people in different areas. And they almost have like a budget for migration.
0: But doesn't that sort of put us back in the sort of extractive approach to the rest of the world that we kind of, you know, saw in our China-Britain example?
1: I think there's a difference between the sort of migration, you know, legal migration, which I think that's a solution to, and then what we do with our asylum policies. And I think asylum is, you know, is something which is very different. And that is something where we have an obligation to help people who are escaping from horrible circumstances. And there, you know, I think there's also a legitimate debate to be had in the country about how many people you want to welcome and how long. And I think those are debates that are worth having.

0: think we shouldn't run away from them, because ideally we'll come up with solutions which can get the consent of society for a kind of positive and humane policies. And if you do that, you can actually turn migration into something that patriots believe in and actually take that card away from the far right as well. And I think that is that's an important thing. I think those are the things I wanted to celebrate, not like snatching jewelry from people at the borders and things like that.
1: I'd like to end on a celebration too. Can I make a nomination? So I would love to nominate Ukraine as the ultimate modern artisans, because I feel like they just fit this category so well. You know, everything from everybody, you know, suddenly getting around attacks on power infrastructure by, you know, having small solar modules on their balconies, to, you know, obviously there's drone tech and, you know, IT, you know, in Ukraine, all your dealings with the administration have gone digital, you know, during a war.
0: I'll accept your nomination. No, I think it's absolutely right. They tick so many of the boxes.
1: Well, I really do hope that ECFR will consider inaugurating the first ever artisan awards.
0: We must get you to present it to the
1: Mark Leonard, it's been an absolute pleasure. Thank you so much for your generosity with your time in talking to me.
0: Thank you so much as well. It's really fun talking to you again.
1: Surviving Chaos: Geopolitics When the Rules Fail is out now. Our poll of the week has an artisanal flair, although perhaps not quite in the sense that Mark Leonard envisaged. Think French boulanger and Swiss clockmakers. As for last week's poll, the correct answer was B, groping Neptune's genitals. And no, I am not giving any more context than that. How do artisans learn their trade? With apprenticeships, of course. In Germany, that usually means the duale Ausbildung, a blend of classroom learning and paid on-the-job training. It qualifies young people for hundreds of skilled professions and has long been a pillar of the German economy. But the system, well, it's under strain. Despite low unemployment and record work hours, Germany faces a growing shortage of skilled labour, worsened by an ageing workforce and fewer young people opting for apprenticeships. Valerie Hamilton reports on how businesses are trying to keep this once reliable pathway alive.
2: On a recent morning in Munich, a group of teenagers are taking turns hanging from a pull-up bar while music blares and an LED timer ticks off the seconds. Whoever hangs in there the longest wins a prize, an apt metaphor for the 3-year commitment most apprenticeships require. It's a school day, and indeed, for the dozens of school groups at Munich's Convention Center, this is an educational class trip. It's meant to introduce young people nearing the end of their school time to the idea of vocational training as a next step. In Munich's state of Bavaria, nearly a quarter of apprenticeships in skilled trades went unfilled this year. Bad news for the future labor supply. So professional guilds from upholsterers to car mechanics are putting on a kind of skilled labor fun fair. Emphasis on the fun. Kids take turns welding scraps of sheet metal into goth-looking black metal flowers, whizzing shiny brown leather through a sewing machine to make a cell phone case. There's a virtual reality butcher's counter where you put on goggles to score points by choosing the right cut of meat. Hang out with the Baker's Guild to make and eat cinnamon rolls. Daniel Flotzinger is a member of the Roofer's Guild. They're responsible for the pull-up bar contest. I ask him what pull-ups have to do with roofing. Nothing, he says. But roofing is critically short of apprentices, so they need to get young people to talk to them any way they can.
3: That's why we have the loud music, to get them to stand and have some fun with them. Then we can get into a conversation, and then I can tell them what we do, and that it's actually a wonderful job.
2: Behind the soft sell is a hard reality. Kids these days have more options than ever, and their career expectations are changing with the times. Like 17-year-old Demir. He's sitting at a bench trying out some roofer's tools, chipping away at a slate tile. It's fun, he says, but as a career, probably not for him. He prefers computers, he says. He wants to be a programmer. He's not alone. In the 2022 PISA Global Survey of Teenagers, programmer was the number one job aspiration among German boys. Girls wanted to be teachers. Except for car and tractor mechanics, the jobs you prepare for with an apprenticeship didn't make the list. Jens Ulrich is a spokesperson for the Bavarian Handwerkskammer, an umbrella organization for 136 skilled trades.
4: Handwerk hat bei vielen immer noch das
5: image. Skilled trades still have the image of being physically demanding, dirty work, getting up early, physical labor. You know, not many young people want to do that.
4: Nicht so viele junge Leute stellen.
2: Businesses say that image is an old story, so they're telling a new one in places where kids might hear it. The German Chamber of Commerce and Industry is on TikTok with a campaign of influencer apprentices showing off their cool jobs. A video where restaurant apprentice Paul taps his first beer keg badly has 1.2 million views. Trade groups built a new app that turns skilled workers into gaming characters with wizard robes and magic tools. Players win points by checking out real-world apprenticeship listings. In the video game Minecraft, groups have built a trades village and invested in live stream events to draw young gamers to what amounts to a virtual apprenticeship recruitment fair. These efforts are popular. One Minecraft live stream drew 700,000 viewers. But they're not going to solve the apprentice shortage by themselves. Sophie Schlingmann is responsible for apprenticeship policy at the German Trade Union Confederation. She says what needs work isn't apprenticeship's image, but their substance.
6: You can present it as nicely as you want and try to recruit people, but if the quality of the apprenticeship isn't right, then that's the problem.
2: Apprentices are often relegated to menial work that, because it's classed as education, is paid below minimum wage. These conditions can drive young workers toward unskilled jobs that pay better, at least in the short term. In a survey last year, the top reason young people cited against apprenticeships wasn't an uncool image, but low pay. Indeed, when the Bakers Guild raised apprentice pay by more than 25%, more future bakers signed on. For now, Germany has the lowest youth unemployment rate in the EU, so young people can afford to be choosy. But as AI changes the future of work, their calculations may change too. Some of the jobs seen as least threatened by AI are the same ones most lacking in apprentices, like healthcare, construction, hospitality. Jens Ulrich from the Bavarian Handwerkskammer says that's a reason for young people to take another look.
5: Does this mean that all non-craft professions will become obsolete? Absolutely not. If young professionals can no longer find their way into the job market, what will they do?
2: Amid all the worries about the future, there's a joke that roofers like to tell. Hey AI, build me a house. And joking aside, their efforts to appeal to young people seem to be paying off. After the Roofing Guild went on TikTok, raised apprentice pay, and sponsored a poll showing roofing as the most AI-resilient of trades, the number of young people signing up to be apprentice roofers has ticked up this year by more than 10%. For DW, Valerie Hamilton, Munich.
7: Hi, it's Laura, Inside Europe's producer. I'm just popping in here to ask you what kind of work-related topics you would like to hear more about on the program. Are you a young person who's getting ghosted from companies after taking hours to finish their application forms? Are you worried about AI taking over? Please reach out via insideeurope@dw.com.
1: Fittingly, Friday is May Day, International Labour Day. In the Czech Republic, the giant parades of the communist era are long gone, but left-wing groups still gather each year in the centre of Prague. This time, though, they do so under a controversial new law, explicitly placing communist propaganda and symbols under the same anti-extremism legislation used against Nazism. From Prague, Rob Cameron reports.
8: There was a time when the May Day parade was attended en masse in these lands. The workers' holiday in Czechoslovakia was once a mass show of loyalty to the ruling Communist Party. Hundreds of thousands filled Prague's squares. Workers marched past party leaders on grandstands. Attendance wasn't mandatory, but it was strongly encouraged. Flags were waved, smiles were forced, slogans were chanted. It's a very different picture these days. Communists, social democrats and anarchists now take turns on one small Prague island, and there are rarely more than a few hundred in attendance. But this year, even those who do attend will have to think carefully about their flags and slogans.
9: I think the law wasn't useful, for example, police and judges.
8: Kamil Nedvěditský, deputy director of the Institute for the Study of Totalitarian Regimes. He was one of those advocating for this legal amendment, which explicitly states that waving a hammer and sickle around is the same as waving a swastika.
9: They were talking about the only Nazi crimes or the crimes connected with the Nazi regime, not also connected with the communist regime. And there are similar. They have so many victims and so many problems because they were totalitarian regimes against democracy, freedoms and human rights and so on. And I think it's necessary to do with these two totalitarian regimes on the same level.
8: In the words of the legal amendment, anyone who establishes, supports or promotes a Nazi, communist or other movement which demonstrably aims at suppressing human rights and freedoms is breaking the law. In theory, anyone holding aloft images of Stalin, Lenin, the first communist president of Czechoslovakia, Clement Gottwald, the flag of the Soviet Union and so on can now be prosecuted. A court must decide whether, by doing so, that person was truly advocating for a system that denies people their fundamental rights and freedoms.
10: Víte, kdo poslední zakazoval a likvidoval komunisty? Nacisti.
8: The communists were outraged when the legal change was pushed through Parliament last year by the previous centre-right government. Here's party chairwoman Katarzyna Konechna speaking to TV Prima shortly afterwards.
10: Poslední, kdo likvidovali komunisty.
11: Do you know who were the last people to eliminate the communists? And they truly eliminated them. The Nazis. And it started exactly with this. They were not allowed to use certain symbols. They were not allowed. They were monitored. And so on. So, it was the Nazis. I'm not comparing them to anything. I'm only saying that history showed us that 80, 85 years ago, this was the case. As for why the government has done this, you should ask them, because it is total stupidity. It is a complete denial of all historical facts.
8: Kamil Nedvěditský concedes there are grey areas. Che Guevara, for example, was he a romantic revolutionary or a cold-blooded murderer who said violence and hatred were acceptable tools in the struggle? Will people really be prosecuted for flying the Soviet flag? And so on and so forth. Extremism expert Miroslav Mareš says the courts will have their work cut out for them.
12: If I can express my personal opinion towards this issue, I don't think that we need such amendment. We can discuss about the scope of freedom of speech, we should of course discuss about the crimes of communism, etc. But I think that this amendment was not prepared properly, from my point of view.
8: For now, however, it is having an effect. There are reports that the Communist Party has withdrawn books on Lenin from the display case of the party bookshop for fear of falling foul of the law. Marx, apparently, has been allowed to stay. So there will be lots of detractors and potentially lots of challenges in court. Supporters say the country is finally correcting a historical double standard. For DW, this is Rob Cameron in Prague.
1: A quick reminder of our feedback address here, inside Europe@dw.com. I'm Kate Laycock. 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

0: Ask pretty much any white-collar worker these days what the biggest threat to their job is, and the chances are they'll say AI. And us journalists, we're no exception. In the Arctic Norwegian city of Tromsø, however, Lars Bavanger met up with a group of journalists who are turning AI to their advantage.
1: I'm browsing a website called Viasport. It's dedicated to football reporting, but absolutely everything on here is created by AI, including the videos. Here's one.
2: Atletico Madrid secured a first half lead over Barcelona.
1: Julian, now the images look relatively real, but with that AI shine we're getting used to, and the text is pretty stilted. Yet, this is the future many real journalists fear, that our skills will be replaced by machines. But some journalists have figured out how to make AI their friend, like those working here at the I Tromsø newspaper.
3: I Tromsø is a local newspaper, 125 years old. We're pretty small, 22 journalists, and we have about 10,000 subscribers in a city with 80,000 people. And we are competing against our big brother, Nordlys, a newspaper which is twice as big as ours. We started to use artificial intelligence to compete and to improve our journalism.
1: Rune Ytreberg is the head of the data journalism lab at I Tromsø. His team has developed an AI tool they've called GIN, short for Data Journalism Interface for News Gathering and Notifications. Bit of a mouthful, but here's how it works.
3: We gather open source information every night, and then we make rules for what kind of information we think is newsworthy. In that way, we have automated parts of the workflow. We have changed the way we do research from only analog to making more of research digital.
1: I'm outside the Tromsø City Hall, right in the centre of Tromsø, home to the municipal administration. Now, they put out a lot of information every day, which is accessible to anyone via their webpage. But for a journalist to go through all that in the hope of finding a juicy story, it would simply take too long.
3: So what we did was that we built our own scrapers. So we scraped the municipality webpage several times a day for all kind of new political documents. And then we make a summary. We use generative AI to make a summary of the document. And if the journalists think that this summary has some newsworthy content, they will put their thumb up. In that way, we have trained the algorithm to understand what is newsworthy content.
1: Most of the journalists at I Tromsø are using the GIN tool. Vegard Fjell is the newspaper's front page editor, and he shows me how it's done.
4: So every morning, one of the first things we do is to check GIN. GIN will give from 0 to 10 a rating on how newsworthy anything is.
1: And GIN knows this because you've been given the thumbs up or thumbs down before.
4: Yeah, exactly. That's it. That's how we train it to know what we're interested in. And I see it now, just right away, that one of the top cases here is like, I don't really need this. I'm probably going to just give it a thumbs down because it's not newsworthy.
1: And that's key. The journalists themselves decide what's worth covering, and they write the actual copy. GIN keeps getting better the more they use it. In the beginning, it missed some very important news, Vegard Fjell tells me.
4: I remember one of the first things we kind of missed, big news. I think it was McDonald's coming to Tromsø. That was a big news for people here. That had a very, very, very low rating. 1.5 or something like that, but that should have been probably 10.
1: And the AI has helped find some really newsworthy stuff. The harbour here in Tromsø is always teeming. This is one of Norway's busiest fishing ports. When something is amiss in this industry, it's big news, explains head of data Rune Ytreberg.
3: 5 to 10% of all fish catches in Norway are black. They are illegal. That's a big problem. So we wanted to find out which of the fish catches are illegal. And it's 250,000 catches every year, and we have downloaded for 20 years, that's 5 million catches. Even if I had 15 journalists, I would use half a year to look for red alerts in these documents. So what we did was we built an algorithm that could look for red alerts in 5 million documents, and then we were able to pinpoint some of the companies that had red flags. So we went to one of these big companies outside Tromsø, made an interview, and the day before we were going to publish the story, police together with the Coast Guard raided this company, and they've been charged for illegal fishing. So in fact, the algorithm was able to detect that red flag company.
5: There's a lot of talk about AI being a threat to democracy. Yeah. This is the opposite, isn't it?
3: I would say so. I would say that we use AI to improve local democracy.
1: And what about that competition with Nordlys, the Big Brother newspaper they wanted to beat by using AI?
3: When I started, we had 7,500 subscribers. Now we have 10,000. And it's no other newspaper in Norway that has that kind of growth. So it's going pretty good.
1: This way of using AI is being repeated across many other newspapers in the Polaris publishing group that eTromsø is part of. Rather than doing away with journalists, it has the potential to increase income and allow editors to hire more. Lars Bevanger, DW, Tromsø.
0: Definitely the real Lars Bevanger and not a friendly neighbourhood chatbot there, bringing us to the end of the show. Our producers were Lara Kabelka and me, Kate Laycock, assisted by Emma Meyer. Our sound engineer was Jürgen Kuhn. Inside Europe comes to you from DW in Bonn.

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Hello, it's Todd Gordon, extending a very warm welcome to this new edition of Todd's Turntable, the show that comes complete with a wonderful assortment of great singers and all that jazz, including Anita O'Day.

Anita Day and her swinging version of Hooray for Hollywood, one of the most memorable songs about the capital of the film industry. It was written in 1937 with Johnny Mercer penning the lyrics, and the melody was composed by the star of our show this week, Richard Armstrong Whiting. Whiting was born in 1891 and started out as a song plugger in 1913. But it wasn't long before he became a million-selling composer, writing many songs that remain standards to this day, such as this one, Too Marvelous for Words. And the singer here, Ella Fitzgerald.

Frank Sinatra, circa 1950, with Sorry. Another one-word title song is up next, Billie Holiday and Guilty, which Whiting wrote with Harry Axt and Gus Kahn.

The inimitable Louis Prima with the novelty number The Pump Song, which Whiting co-wrote with Alan J. Lerner and Dorothy Fields, no less. Here's a nice, lesser-known ballad, My Future Just Passed, taken from Shirley Horn's album, Loads of Love.

One of Whiting's early hits, Breezin' Along with the Breeze, a song that dates back to 1926, and that version came from K-Star. We now have a second contribution from Billie Holiday, this time with Teddy Wilson's band, Sentimental and Melancholy.

it's true. You're all that I want you to be. 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Your lips said, please take care. And that was a gentle murmur that grew much firmer. 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
1: Believe It, Beloved, sung by Al Hibbler with Johnny Hodges and his orchestra. Here's a lovely understated rendition of Sleepy Time Gal from Dinah Shore, who's in the supremely tasteful company of the André Previn Trio.

One of Waiting's big movie successes, On the Good Ship Lollipop. But, as you'll have guessed, that wasn't Shirley Temple at the microphone. Rather, Rosemary Clooney, and a track from her amusingly titled album, Clooney Tunes, released in 1957. Here's perhaps the daddy of them all, in terms of the Richard A. Whiting songbook, She's Funny That Way, a true standard, which Whiting wrote with Neil Morette in 1929. And this interpretation comes from Nat King Cole.

Georgia, get to

One of Carmen McRae's signature tunes, Miss Brown to You, first recorded by McRae's idol, Billie Holiday. Next up, Ethel Ennis and Till We Meet Again. And just a reminder, you can access the playlist for the show at toddsturntable.com.

That was Memphis-born, but now UK-based, singer-pianist Charlie Wood and his lovely version of My Ideal, a song first recorded by Maurice Chevalier in 1930. We turn now to Bobby Darin and another Whiting Mercer composition, Have You Got Any Castles, Baby?

0: A terrific Nancy Wilson recording of When Did You Leave Heaven? Our next song is taken from an album with the very novel title, 33 Minutes and 20 Seconds with Connie Conway. And the song's entitled Beyond the Blue Horizon.
1: Beyond the blue horizon waits a

Bing Crosby with Jimmy Dorsey in his orchestra and their 1936 recording of I Can't Escape From You. Our final Richard Whiting selection, Ain't We Got Fun, features Bob Hope duetting with Whiting's daughter, the fine singer Margaret Whiting. So as the turntable is about to bring itself to a halt, this is Todd Gordon signing off. Thank you very much for tuning in, and I do hope we can meet again next time for another spin with Todd's Turntable.

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and the same to you. This week's show leading off with a new song from Zanimal of Austin, Texas, along with Nagavalli, that is called The Awakening. And then cheating a little bit with a Scottish item of the past of the underrated sort, because the people, the core members of the band actually came from Leeds, but the rest of the band was put together in Edinburgh. They were called Impossibles, and that was their version of something that had been around before, but they took it very much in their own direction, called The Drum. You heard them from John Kavanagh's Soundwave, around the clock and around the world at www.radio6.com. 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UK relays of the Soundwave coming to you from TD9 Radio Hoyk in the Scottish Borders, Crystal FM 107.4 Petticoat Midlothian, TD1 Radio Galashiels Scotland, 106.5 FM and online, The Music Player UK, Shire Radio Extra, for Lanarkshire, Venture Radio Wiltshire England, and we're around the world from Radio Telstar. This is new from Swell Map's album C21. 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

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And there you will find information on the splendid Swell maps and saw them in Glasgow recently, Joe Head and David Lance Callahan and company on fantastic form. Their new album is called C21, and first there you heard The Morning Star, followed by Moonsong by America from their album Homecoming. Moonsong written by Dewey Bunnell, and this... is new from Lands, and it's called Dewey. Thought process is going to this program, I tell you.

lifted it there from the deluxe box set Tangerine Dream, from Virgin to Quantum Years, Coventry Cathedral, featuring albums of live performances and also Blu-ray film footage of Tangerine Dream returning to that venue the best part of half a century on from their historic appearance there in 1975. That was Phaedra. And thanks to Doug Moon in Sacramento, California for that appearing on the show. Before that, something from a new EP by Lands, now resident in California, originally from Southern Florida. The album is called If the Door Closes, and the name of the piece was Due. Turning now to something in tribute to Dave Mason, who died on the 19th of April. Dave Mason was a founder and key songwriter in the early days of Traffic. He was sort of in and out of the band for a while, and then went on to do lots of other things, including his first solo album, which is called Alone Together, and includes something that you may be familiar with as a signature song for Delaney and Bonnie Bramlett. But Dave Mason actually wrote this, Only You Know and I Know.

5-day Miracle Tent Crusade featuring one of our top favourite friends here at the Soundwave, Dorothy Moskowitz. The thing in there is called Spellbound. I've seen the video for that described as awesome and thrilling. Not just awesome or thrilling, but awesome and thrilling. And before that, in tribute to Dave Mason, Only You Know and I Know. Another tribute coming now to Wayne Moss. He died on the 20th of April. Wayne Moss is a Nashville session musician of huge note. He was founder of bands like Area Code 615, ran a studio, and played on some incredible hits. Whether you know Wayne Moss's name or not, you've certainly heard him. His first number one credit as a session musician was Tommy Rose Sheila. He played on Roy Orbison's Pretty Woman. He played on Dolly Parton's Jolene, and he played on Bob Dylan's album Blonde on Blonde. So let's play this one for Alia, because it's her favourite Bob Dylan song.

sweet Soundwave 78 from a London studio group. The Rhythmic 8 captured on the 6th of December 1927 on the Zonophone label Miss Annabel Lee. And before that, Bob Dylan, Blonde on Blonde, Stuck Inside a Mobile with Memphis Blues again, played that for Alia and also played it in honour of the late Wayne Moss, guitarist on the session. This next something from a new album by Greg Dread of Dreadzone featuring Don Letts. The album is Presents Serious Dropout, and the piece you're going to hear is one of the various dubs and collaborations, The Conqueror by Global Youth featuring Markie.

Coming after you, you and God knows who. Move on up and get on down to the rubber dub sound.

find all the title information on that one a bit much to take in. That's why there's a playlist page. The Conqueror by Global Youth featuring Marquee from the album Greg Dread and Don Letts present Serious Dropout. And this finalising the sound wave for this week, sad news comes in that on the 26th of April, the last surviving member of the Ronettes died at the age of 80. Her name was Nedra Tully. We hear her with Estelle and Ronnie Now, Do I Love You?

0: For the late Ned Ritali, the glorious sound of the Ronettes, Do I Love You? And that's it from this show. We'll be back at the same time next week.
1: John?
2: It's 9 o'clock.
3: When the Chernobyl nuclear power plant in the Soviet Union exploded in April 1986, it blasted radioactive debris a half mile into the sky that blanketed Europe. Built to represent the bright future of nuclear power, Chernobyl instead became the biggest nuclear disaster in history. Soviet officials scrambled to keep that fact from leaking out.
4: Their initial impulses were twofold. One was to do something to try and stop the reactor melting down, and secondly, to make sure that nobody found out about it.
3: In the first of our two-part series, we tell the story of the Chernobyl accident, unpack some of the misconceptions that have arisen in the wake of it, and consider how the catastrophe shaped the future of nuclear power. This episode of Big Picture Science is 40 years after Chernobyl.

0: In his book about the history of wind, author Simon Winchester recalls his memory of a day in 1986 when the wind would dramatically shape historic events.
1: I remember it vividly. I was making a cup of coffee in my kitchen in Oxford in England, where I was living at the time. The BBC broke into its afternoon programme, which it seldom does, and says that Swedish scientists have detected an enormous plume of radiation in the skies about 100 miles north of Stockholm. The wind that day, it was April 1986, was blowing from the southeast, so they tracked it back south of Stockholm, across the Baltic Sea, through Lithuania, Latvia, Estonia, across the Iron Curtain, which then existed in 1986, into Western Russia, specifically southwestern Russia, even more specifically Ukrainian SSR, and to a power station, one of two, they noticed, called Chernobyl.
0: The accident at the Chernobyl nuclear power plant would become one of the most significant nuclear disasters in history. This is Big Picture Science. I'm Molly Bentley. In the first of a two-part series, a journalist tells us the story of the accident and describes its long-term legacy. This episode is called 40 Years After Chernobyl. The Chernobyl explosion occurred in the early hours of April 26, 1986. But the Soviet Union said nothing at first. The world learned about the disaster from Sweden when officials detected those elevated radiation levels. It was only later when the USSR issued a brief statement.
2: In an unprecedented step, the Kremlin acknowledged there'd been an accident, but only after Scandinavian scientists had picked up high radiation levels. A statement from the Soviet Council of Ministers was read on television, a sign of the degree of Moscow's concern. Diplomats speculated that the mention of casualties could indicate a high death toll. The Soviet news agency TASS said one of the reactors at Chernobyl, north of Kiev, had been damaged. But there are no details of how serious the accident was.
3: Their initial impulses were twofold. One was to do something to try and stop this catastrophe happening, to try and stop the reactor melting down. And secondly, to make sure that nobody found out about it. My name is Adam Higginbotham. I am the author of Midnight in Chernobyl, the untold story of the world's greatest nuclear disaster.
0: A journalist whose investigation into the Chernobyl nuclear disaster and its aftermath, Adam Higginbotham, reminds us how serious the radiation leak was, what we know now about its cause, and some of the long-term human health consequences. He also compares its legacy to the nuclear disaster that has defined the 21st century, the accident at the Fukushima power plant 15 years ago. That radiation leak had a different cause, but each event dramatically reshaped our attitudes towards nuclear power. Mr. Higginbotham's book, Midnight in Chernobyl, which came out a few years ago, has been cited as a definitive retelling of the event. Adam, at the time that Chernobyl was built, the USSR, even the world, was in the midst of a nuclear power expansion. Nuclear energy was considered the bright future. Can you describe for us the hope and the optimism that nuclear power presented at the time?
3: Yes. I mean, the origins of the Chernobyl plant began at the end of the 1960s when the Soviet authorities became increasingly concerned that they'd fallen behind the West in the construction of nuclear power plants. And they wanted to bring electrification to as wide an area of the Soviet Union as they possibly could do. So they embarked upon this enormous and ambitious expansion plan to build as many nuclear plants as they could, as quickly as they could. And Chernobyl was part of that. So they embarked on building the first of what by 1986 was four reactors. But it was envisaged as the largest nuclear power plant in the world.
0: And what was it about nuclear power at the time that seemed like it was a marker for the future of power?
3: Well, I mean, in contrast to the alternatives, fossil fuel-generated electricity, it was a kind of clean and efficient and extremely cheap method of generating electricity. It was seen in the same way it was in the West, you know, where it was infamously described as producing electricity that would be too cheap to meter. And it was seen in the same way in the USSR. And the people that ultimately went to staff the plant at Chernobyl, you know, believed in that bright, clean, optimistic future, and that they were going to be part of, you know, a cadre of experts who was going to transform the future of the state.
0: And in some ways, underscoring what they believed was the safety and the promise of nuclear power was the town of Chernobyl itself, this lovely town. Many families were living there, families, some of them were workers that were working in the plant, but it was this sense of, it was also a town not just for the nuclear industry, but for the families around it. Everything was being lifted in some ways by the promise of nuclear power.
3: Yeah, I mean, the town of Pripyat, which was built specifically to house the workers at the plant and their families.
0: Oh, right, that was close by, right?
3: So the city of Chernobyl was slightly more distant, but when they came to name the plant, they named it after the city that had been there for hundreds of years, not the one they were about to build. But yes, so they built this city, which, you know, given its location, one of the things that I found remarkable when I first started reporting on the story was the way in which people who had lived in Pripyat talked about it. You know, this accident was not something that, you know, was merely an appalling event that happened on April the 26th, 1986. It was something that completely destroyed their lives because they lived in the city for years and it was a wonderful place to live. It was built on the banks of the River Pripyat. And in the summer, it was just this amazing kind of sylvan environment with beaches and, you know, the architecture was really remarkable. It had all these amazing public murals. And
0: so it's a reminder that there were people there. There were many people there living in this area when this disaster occurred.
3: Yeah, it was a city of 50,000 people.
0: I wonder if you could say more about the design of Chernobyl. What was notable about its design? Was it considered a state-of-the-art reactor? I mean, we'll discover that there were design flaws. But was that in the original design or in the execution of this reactor?
3: Well, they talked about these reactors, which were known by the initials RBMK, as if they were indeed state-of-the-art. But the important catch with embarking on this crash construction program of building reactors as quickly as they possibly could do, was that they had a design of reactor which was very similar to the pressurized water reactors that became standard in civilian electricity generation from nuclear energy in the West. But Soviet tooling in the factories that were intended to build them just wasn't up to the job, and they couldn't do it quickly enough. So instead of building these PWR-style reactors that they had designs for, they were forced to fall back on a much older design, which was easier to build and easier to build at scale. Now, those reactors were of a model that had its origins in the kinds of reactors that were built at Hanford in Washington State, which were designed to manufacture fuel for atomic bombs. And they were water-cooled graphite-moderated reactors.
0: And what does that mean? Can you help us just understand just very basically what that means?
3: It just meant that the control of the nuclear reactor was the control of the chain reaction within the reactor core that was used to generate steam and thus electricity was controlled by graphite rather than water and steam, which is what was used in the PWR design.
0: And I believe that it also lacked what's called a containment structure, which is something that Three Mile Island in the United States did have. So when there was an accident at Three Mile Island in 1979, it was a partial, I mean, there was containment of it, so it wasn't as bad as it could have been. In this case, that structure was not present.
3: Right, and that was similarly a result of the budgetary demands of what they were doing. In Three Mile Island, there was a containment building built over the top of the reactor itself. And that meant that when they had this partial meltdown in the reactor, anything that escaped from the reactor, you know, would be contained within the building, wouldn't escape into the outer atmosphere. But the RBMK reactors that they built at Chernobyl were so massive that it would have been prohibitively expensive for them to try and build a containment building over the top of the reactor itself. So they just went ahead and built it without.
0: Adam, I read in one report that when the explosion at Chernobyl occurred in the early morning of April 26, witnesses claimed to have seen a mushroom cloud. Could you describe for us what happened that morning? And was it confirmed that a mushroom cloud was created in the explosion?
3: I have never read that or heard that from anybody who was there at the time. Because, you know, obviously the implications of a mushroom cloud is that it's a nuclear explosion. And that's not what happened at all. What people I spoke to did describe seeing was something I found even more hard to believe, which was that after the explosion, which destroyed the reactor core and destroyed the roof of the building, opening the reactor to the outer atmosphere, some people described seeing an ethereal shaft of blue-white light going upwards from where the reactor was into the sky, into infinity, which was described by physicists I spoke to as a sign of a nuclear reactor that had been opened to the atmosphere.
0: Can you describe that explosion? How big was it? Was it one explosion?

0: tending to conduct the experiment in the afternoon with the afternoon shift, which was a group of specialists who knew what the test protocol was, knew what its purpose was. But the load dispatcher in Kiev refused them permission to remove the reactor from the electricity generating grid that afternoon and told them that they would have to wait until at least 9 o'clock that night. And what that meant was that the people who were expecting to conduct the experiment went home. And the midnight shift who came on, who were expecting the reactor to have been shut down earlier in the day and to be just overseeing a cooling reactor in the early stages of post-shutdown, were faced with conducting this test unexpectedly. And so they really didn't know what the parameters of what they were dealing with were. But those people in the control room of Reactor 4 did know that the RBMK was notoriously unstable at the best of times, and that it was especially unstable during shutdown. And due to a series of miscalculations, during the process of preparing the reactor for the experiment, they put it in an acutely unstable state. And they successfully conducted the experiment. Then at the end of the experiment protocol, it said that they should press the emergency scram button to shut the reactor down and just bring it into a safe state. And that was the final step of the test, was just to press this button, the AZ5 button, and then everything would be over. So the reactor control engineer, Leonid Toptanov, did as he was instructed in the test protocol and pressed the AZ5 button. And that proved to be the initiating event of a massive steam explosion, which tore the reactor apart, threw the massive lid of the reactor into the air like a flipped coin, blew the roof off the reactor building, and threw blazing radioactive material out around the plant, into the area surrounding the reactor building, and onto the bitumen-covered roofs of the adjacent buildings, where it quickly caught fire.
1: How far away did people either see or hear this explosion?
0: Well, it was, you know, around 1:25 in the morning, so almost everyone was in bed. One technician I spoke to, who was a reactor safety engineer, who was not on his shift, who was sitting at home drinking red wine and listening to Soviet progressive rock on his stereo, described to me the lights browning out at the moment of the explosion, but he didn't hear anything or see anything.
2: Well, to now help put the story of the Chernobyl accident in perspective, or what Adam has told us so far, we're joined by science reporter and BBC contributor Roland Pease. Roland, Adam mentioned this water-cooled graphite-moderated design of the Chernobyl plant. Can you say more about the role that that played in the accident?
3: Yeah, I mean, it was so interesting what Adam said, but there are two things here. So one thing is the graphite moderator is there because the neutrons emerge out of this this fission reaction very fast, and it's a bit like playing golf. If you're putting, you don't whack the ball, you hit it quite gently and then it'll fall in the hole. In the same way, the very fast neutrons coming out of one of these fission reactions are very bad at triggering the next one. The moderator slows them down, and so it's more like a golf putt, and they can tap the next uranium atom. And then you have water flowing through it all to take away the heat. The water also actually interacts with those neutrons inside the reactor, and if the water's behavior changed, that then changed the behavior of the whole reactor, which is one of the things that happened on the night of the accident.
2: It feels counterintuitive, because if the reactor was shutting down, it seems like then things would be cooling down, but it sounds like it's the opposite.
3: If you run a nuclear power plant at low energy for a long time, you get a buildup of a gas called xenon-135 inside. It's produced during some of these reactions. It also absorbs the neutrons. And so what was happening during this long delay was there's more and more of this reactor poison, as they call it, building up inside. again made the

0: whole reactor sluggish in a really dangerous way. The last thing which Adam mentioned is that they tried to scram the whole thing, which is putting down in some rods, which were supposed to suppress all the neutrons. There's a terrible design fault in the Chernobyl, in the RBMK reactor, which was before the absorbing part of this control rods went in. There's a section which is made of graphite. Now, as I told you, the graphite is there to make the reaction go faster. So it's a bit like having a brake pedal which is attached to your accelerator. And so the first thing this did was it triggered an acceleration of the reactions, which then burn out or sort of dry out almost all that xenon 135 that was slowing stuff down. So then suddenly it gets faster again, and then the water starts boiling, and that's no longer absorbing neutrons, and it gets faster and faster. And that's how they suddenly ran out of control. As I say, it's a very complicated thing, but the problem is that all these small details made it, as Adam said, very unstable, and the way they're delayed and postponed and run the experiment meant that they just lost control of it.
1: Next, Adam Higginbotham describes the stunned official response to the explosion and the lack of a comprehensive emergency response.
2: And a lot of the senior officials on the site at the time, including the plant director, simply refused to believe the scale of the calamity. They couldn't really comprehend how bad what had happened was.
1: This episode of Big Picture Science is 40 years after Chernobyl.

0: As we continue our conversation with journalist Adam Higginbotham about the Chernobyl nuclear accident in April 1986, he describes what kind of radioactive material was ejected in the explosion, the workers who faced the unimaginable task of trying to contain it, and how Soviet officials scrambled to contain something else, the truth about what had happened. Mr. Higginbotham is the author of Midnight in Chernobyl. So, Adam, after the explosion, what was the immediate reaction by officials to assess or to contain the radiation and then ultimately begin to clean up the plant? I believe that workers at some point were dropping bags of sand and boron by helicopters over the site, which the smoldering wreck swallowed with indifference. It didn't work. And you get the sense from the reports at the time that officials were scrambling to respond to what had been an unimaginable catastrophe. They didn't really have a plan, but what did they try, and what ultimately did they settle on in the end?
1: Right. I mean, they didn't know how to respond because nobody in the Soviet Union had prepared for a nuclear accident on this scale. The truth is that nobody in the world had prepared for a nuclear accident on this scale. So it's not as if they had appealed for help to Western authorities or governments, it would have made that much difference. And, you know, in the hours after the explosion took place, they were really just trying to figure out what had happened. And a lot of the senior officials on the site at the time, including the plant director, simply refused to believe the scale of the calamity. They couldn't really comprehend how bad what had happened was. And that was partly because they'd all been trained to understand that it was impossible for a reactor to explode in this way. But very quickly, a whole series of different expert commissions from Moscow were flown into Kiev and then out to the site at Chernobyl in order of increasing authority. And so the most senior of these commissions arrived that night, that evening, around sunset in Pripyat. And their initial impulses were twofold. One was to do something to try and stop this catastrophe happening, to try and stop the reactor melting down, to try and put out the fire that had started in the graphite blocks inside what remained of the core. And secondly, to make sure that nobody found out about it. And as you say, when they tried to figure out, you know, in these kind of desperate hours over the night of Saturday, the 20th, sixth, how to put out this fire, the best they could come up with. They came up with all sorts of crazy suggestions. But the one they fixed on was using helicopters to carry loads of boron, sand, and lead into the air over the reactor and then just drop them into the blazing reactor core.
0: And why boron and lead?
1: The idea was that sand would deprive the fire of oxygen, lead would melt, and in melting, act to cool the remains of the reactor core. And then boron was a neutron absorber, which they intended to stop any further nuclear chain reactions taking place in what remained of the nuclear fuel still in the core.
0: And did it work? And if it didn't, what was plan B and C?
1: It did not work. And they only really discovered that months afterwards, when technicians, scientists finally found their way into what remained of the reactor building after the fire had gone out. And they could find no evidence of any of those materials anywhere inside what remained of the reactor core. It was elsewhere in the building because it was an extraordinarily difficult and dangerous task to drop this stuff from 100 meters in the air over a burning nuclear reactor.
0: But also to be a worker following up later and looking at the site close up was also extremely perilous. And that brings us to the radiation. The source of the radiation, Adam, was this nuclear fuel that was inside the reactor. And it was a mix of radioactive isotopes. These are the byproducts of nuclear fission. What are those byproducts?
1: Well, there's dozens or possibly scores of different radioactive isotopes that are released into the atmosphere in an accident like this. But the principal ones to worry about are strontium, radioactive cesium, and radioactive iodine.
0: And it's cesium-137, I believe. That's the one that's sort of the main contributor to like long-term contamination.
1: Right.
0: And the strontium, I think, accumulates in bones?
1: Yes. I mean, these are particularly dangerous isotopes because they're very similar to materials that are used and metabolized in the body. So strontium is I think it's very similar to calcium. But it's absorbed by the bones, and iodine is absorbed into the thyroid gland, particularly in children. So these two isotopes are especially dangerous.
0: Can you give us an overview of what the radiation exposure was close to the plant and how far it extended out?
1: Well, the reason that in the West we found out that the accident had happened in the first place was because the plume of radionuclides that was launched into the atmosphere by the initial explosion and then continued to roil into the air above the plant as the fire grew worse and worse, you know, went up into the stratosphere and was carried north by high-altitude winds and deposited radioactive rain in the parking lot of a nuclear power plant in Forsmark in Sweden, which was about, I think, 800 miles from Chernobyl. So that's an indication of how, you know, the contamination spread. And ultimately, the contamination from Chernobyl spread all around the northern hemisphere. So it ultimately was found in lakes in Japan, on hill farms in Wales, in the United Kingdom.
0: And in fact, it was the Swedes that detected the radiation in the air.
1: Exactly. What happened was a remarkable guy named Cliff Robinson, who was one of the radiation safety monitors inside the Forsmark plant, discovered that workers arriving for work at Forsmark one morning were walking in from the parking lot, and they were setting off the radiation monitoring devices inside the plant, even though they'd only just arrived at work, because these things were designed to detect evidence of leaks inside the plant. So he was bewildered by this. And it turned out that it was because they were tracking on their shoes contamination from the parking lot inside into the plant from the outside. So the radioactive material from the plant eventually spread all around Ukraine, all into Belarus and into Russia and, as I said, far beyond.
0: Is the invisible nature of radiation, just as you described, one of the reasons that the Soviet Union was able to propel this narrative that nothing was wrong? Because you can't feel it unless you're very close to the source of the radiation. It takes time to show up in the body. So that gave officials this kind of wiggle room, if you will, to say that everything's fine, which is what they did.
1: But only for a couple of days, because what happened is, you know, the Cliff and the other scientists at Forsmark in Sweden were initially worried that there had been a leak from one of their own reactors inside the Forsmark plant. And indeed, they evacuated the area around the plant because they thought that that was what had happened. But Robinson's examination of the pattern of radionuclides and isotopes inside the samples he took off people's shoes quickly revealed that the origin of this contamination was not even from within a reactor of the type they had at Forsmark, and they knew it had come from the kind of reactor that they had in the Soviet Union. So Swedish diplomats that night approached their counterparts in Moscow and essentially said, hey, you guys, do you want to tell us anything about a leak from inside a reactor inside the USSR somewhere? And they just completely stonewalled, and they said, no, we have no idea what you're talking about. You know, so the truth was that, yes, it's invisible and intangible, but it's easily detectable with the right equipment. And pretty soon it became very apparent that they had had a catastrophic accident.
0: But apparent to the Soviets and apparent to the Swedes, perhaps, but not to the Soviet people. And I was wondering if that was one of the reasons that the Soviets could get away with this story that they were telling their own people, that there was no danger here. So, for example, if you look at some of the workers who were tasked with cleaning up the mess, a group called the Liquidators, I believe, they were not told how dangerous it was. And the people in the surrounding towns were not told that there was this radiation exposure. You're looking skeptical. Do I have that wrong?
1: I'm thinking about it. There's what happened is that they minimized the dangers of the accident and its scale to the people who lived in Pripyat and to the people in the surrounding countryside and towns and cities. But they did not say... They didn't say that radiation isn't dangerous. That's the distinction that I'd make, is that, you know, because they didn't evacuate Pripyat for 36 hours after the explosion took place. But they did have members of communist youth organizations go around and distribute stable iodine tablets to people on Saturday evening in their homes. But what they said at the time they were concerned about was they didn't want to spread panic in the local population. The truth is that they didn't want 50,000 people to head off to other parts of the Soviet Union as part of an evacuation and tell people what had happened. They were principally focused on trying to keep it covered up. But, of course, you know, radiation spreads regardless of whether or not you put a police cordon around a burning reactor. So they could only keep that secret for so long. But they did continue to minimize the scale of the catastrophe. So, for example, they insisted that the May Day marches and celebrations in Kyiv go ahead on May the 1st, despite the fact that they knew, because they'd been taking radiation readings in the center of the city, that the streets were extremely contaminated with radiation from Chernobyl.
0: What do we know now, Adam, about the radiation levels in Pripyat and Chernobyl and beyond? How high were they, and what ultimately was the effect on people? How many people got sick? How many people died?
1: We don't know how many people died. The contamination spread in extremely high levels in the immediate surroundings of the plant itself, but also, you know, was carried by wind and rain, especially into Belarus. And some of the most contaminated areas of all lay over the border in Belarus and were brought down by rain in the days after the accident took place. But in terms of the health effects, it's extremely difficult to tell how many people sickened or were killed by radiation release from Chernobyl, partly because they did not keep accurate records, and partly because the level of cancer, especially the background levels of cancer in the human population, are so high under normal circumstances that it's very hard to pick out radiation that can be directly linked to radioactivity released from an accident like Chernobyl. And the one principal exception to that is thyroid cancer, which is caused by radioactive iodine released from accidents like this. And in that case, they saw, you know, an increase in the thousands, particularly amongst children, in the months and years after the accident took place, which can be directly linked to Chernobyl.
0: Well, Roland, we turn to you now with this follow-up question. You know, Adam said we don't know how many people died in the aftermath of Chernobyl. It's hard to tell how many people were sickened by radiation, and he said in part because of the background levels of cancer in the Soviet Union. Can you expound on that?
2: The problem is that if you do your calculations, back then I saw suggestions it could be 200,000 people over the next two generations, over the next 50 years. That sounds an awful lot of people. But if you look at the rates of cancers across the whole of Europe, actually millions and millions and millions of people will die of cancer over those decades. And a few thousand more, or even 200,000 more, is really hard to identify. And on top of that, the whole economy in the Soviet Union was collapsing at the time. You had massive alcoholism, cigarette smoking, stress. When the Soviet Union collapsed, life expectancy collapsed at the same time because people couldn't feed themselves. They weren't working in the same way.
0: So you're saying that it's hard to discern deaths caused by the cancer due to stress or alcoholism or smoking that were rife in the Soviet Union with the radiation-led cancer deaths.
2: Yeah, absolutely. It does. A cancer doesn't come with a label. This is how I was triggered. All it is, it's a growth that runs out of control. You know, just to put this in perspective, the WHO numbers, the World Health Organization numbers, are that 6 million people die every year because of air pollution. You know, and that's every year. So it's very difficult, I think, to make sense of the true impact of Chernobyl, because these are sort of just big numbers in whatever way you look.

0: Next, how the Chernobyl accident ultimately rewrote the political map of the Soviet Union and cast a long shadow over the promise of nuclear energy.
1: A lot of the myths that have grown up around Chernobyl are the product of people's quite understandable, emotionally rooted fears of nuclear energy.
0: This episode of Big Picture Science is considering 40 years after Chernobyl.

0: While Soviet officials scrambled to obscure truth about the accident at Chernobyl after the April 1986 explosion, the facts did eventually emerge. Some were shared by the Soviets reluctantly, others deduced by global nuclear experts. But in the absence of a coherent narrative, falsehoods and myths filled the void. For example, exaggerations about the number of people sickened or killed by radiation exposure. The lack of clarity about Chernobyl has stoked suspicions about the safety of nuclear power. While the accident at the Fukushima power station in 2011 had a different cause, it further exacerbated nuclear energy jitters. In the conclusion of our conversation with journalist Adam Higginbotham, we consider the lasting legacy of Chernobyl. As we have this conversation, I'm noting that there are some things that I've read that you've corrected me on, and it gets to the question of just what kind of transparency and clarity we have about Chernobyl now, because I'm really getting a sense that there's a lot of myth that, and just falsehoods that swirl around. What are some of the big ones that you and other reporters have been able to settle?
1: I mean, that's one of the reasons that I wanted to write the book in the first place, is that I initially began reporting on a story for a magazine piece that was being timed to coincide with the 20th anniversary of the accident, so right at the beginning of 2006. And, you know, I did a lot of background research before I went to Moscow and Kiev to begin interviewing people. But as soon as I sat down with the first person I'd arranged to talk to, I realized that, you know, there was an enormous amount that I didn't know about what had happened, but there was also a huge amount of stuff that was just wrong. And that was either the product of a kind of folk myths that had begun to grow around the story of the accident, or deliberate misinformation.
0: Like the mushroom cloud that I referred to.
1: I mean, I'm not saying that there wasn't a mushroom cloud. I'm just saying that you know, nobody I spoke to who was there at the time described that. And, you know, the obvious implication is it was a nuclear explosion, which I can assure you it was not.
0: So what do we know for certain, in just the briefest terms? There was an accident, that you did have this meltdown. There was this exposure of radiation. I mean, Adam, you tell us, what are the main points that you'd want people to take away and establish as fact about the Chernobyl explosion as we consider its 40th anniversary?
1: I mean, we know a huge amount about exactly what happened. Otherwise, I wouldn't have been able to write a whole book about, you know, about the accident and the narrative surrounding it. I think that a lot of the myths that have grown up around Chernobyl are the product of people's quite understandable, emotionally rooted fears of nuclear energy and of radiation. And what I see as a kind of long-term problem with that is that the anti-nuclear movement, as early as the 1970s, latched on to that emotional reaction in order to bolster their cause. And one of the ways in which they did that is to confuse the effects of radiation released by a nuclear weapon with radiation released by a nuclear accident or by a nuclear reactor, specifically when it's operating normally. And so a lot of the myths that surround the Chernobyl accident are about effects of radiation that are just made up. So, you know, there's one that's quite prevalent about how the firefighters who were among the first responders who were sent to deal with the fires on the roof surrounding the reactor were exposed to such huge levels of radiation that in hospital afterwards, their acute radiation sickness behaved almost in like a communicable disease, and their loved ones and the people around them, you know, fell sick with acute radiation syndrome just as they had. And that's just not true. You know, that's not the way radiation sickness works.
0: Adam, how do we compare the Chernobyl nuclear accident with the accident that happened at Fukushima in 2011? They each have a notable anniversary this year, 40 years and 15 years, respectively. Fukushima, of course, had a different cause. It was an earthquake and a tsunami. What sort of comparisons come to your mind?
1: I think that although they are regarded on the international scale of nuclear accidents as being on the same level, Fukushima and Chernobyl are quite different, just simply on the standard of the amount of radioactive material that was released into the atmosphere by the Chernobyl accident. It dwarfed what happened in Fukushima. So I think that they're in that sense, they're quite different in scale.
0: And the cause, of course. One was a design flaw, human error, and the other one was natural causes.
1: Well, I mean, the fact that they put the emergency generators below sea level of the Fukushima reactor, that's definitely a design flaw.
0: So taken together then, but mainly Chernobyl, because that's you're an expert in that story, how did it shape the legacy of nuclear power? And had the Soviets been truthful immediately with the world, and maybe even with their own populace, and said, right, there was this design flaw, there was an accident, we're on top of it, would that have changed the trajectory of how we feel about nuclear power? I mean, was all that secrecy and the deception around it made the prospect of nuclear power, it clouded this as something that we could never really trust?
1: That's a great question. I think that the truth is that people were really primed for something like this because Three Mile Island had already happened. So there was already acute suspicion. There was already an anti-nuclear movement before Three Mile Island had happened.
0: Right, and the bombs had been dropped in Hiroshima and Nagasaki.
1: But the bombs that were dropped on those two Japanese cities in the public mind were very different from, they were very removed from the effects of nuclear energy and its potential benefits in that through the 50s and 60s. And the anti-nuclear movement only really got going in a way that opposed nuclear energy specifically in the 1970s. And then it was given a real boost by Three Mile Island. And the truth is, I think that the Chernobyl accident was so catastrophic and its effects so visibly devastating and terrifying that I'm not sure that if the Soviet authorities had been more honest about it, it would have made that much difference, at least partly because they had no way of effectively remediating the problem. You know, the reason that they went ahead with this plan to drop these materials into the reactor core from helicopters was just because they knew they needed to be seen to be doing something. Because the scientists involved in the process, some of them at least, even when it first began, they pointed out that this was extremely unlikely to work. And Valery Legasov, who was the person who was in overall charge of the operation, you know, literally responded, "We've got to do something. We can't be seen to be doing nothing." So even he was aware of the fact that this really wasn't going to work. And, you know, subsequent opinion and analysis has suggested that what ultimately happened with that radioactive fire was it just eventually burned itself out. Now, the idea that you can have an accident where the best thing that you can do to respond is just to stand back and watch it continue to burn and release poison into the atmosphere for weeks, I mean, that in itself is terrifying. So I don't necessarily think that if they'd been more open about it at the time, it would have helped the nuclear industry, because it really stopped nuclear development in its tracks in many countries around the world. And the unfortunate effect of that is that, you know, now we're in the middle of this climate catastrophe. And if we had recourse to using nuclear energy to create electricity, and it had been in continuous development in all of these countries since 1986, we wouldn't be in this mess in the first place. Because the Chernobyl accident, if the people in Western countries had been better informed, rather than people in the Soviet Union, what happened was that people in the West were badly informed about the nature of the accident. And that was partly because of the secrecy of the Soviet authorities. But they, you know, it wasn't apparent to people that this was an accident that could really only have happened at that time inside the Soviet Union. The reactor was of an exclusively Soviet design, which was known by Soviet scientists to be unstable and dangerous. And it was being operated within an industrial culture where they had no safety culture to speak of at all. So both the safety standards and the equipment that they were using at Chernobyl was completely different from that was in use in Western countries. And the technology in Western countries was a lot safer. As you said at the beginning, you know, the accident, the partial meltdown that happened in Three Mile Island really didn't release very much dangerous material into the atmosphere at all. And, you know, there's no evidence, as far as I understand it, of anyone suffering ill health as a result of the Three Mile Island accident.
0: Well, then finally, Adam, there was another major consequence to the Soviets' attempt to control the truth around the accident. And that was that the deception about the radiation exposure, the lack of transparency about the accident, prompted widespread disillusionment about the leaders and the leadership in Moscow. This prompted two notable political events. One was that Ukrainians voted for independence in 1991, and soon after came the collapse of the Soviet Union. Do you attribute those two events to the Chernobyl disaster?
1: Definitely, because the Ukrainian opposition to the Communist Party coalesced around the Green Party in Ukraine. And, you know, the central issue that that opposition coalesced around was around the Chernobyl accident. And this was not merely because of the enormous amount of lies and the cover-up that surrounded the accident itself, but the fact that the nuclear industry was one of the numerous centralized Soviet authorities. So these plants were viewed as having been, because they were, imposed on the Ukrainian people from Moscow. And, you know, the people who ran the plants were appointed from Moscow. And then the reaction to the accident itself and the cleanup was all conducted from Moscow. So you can see why, you know, in spite of everything else that was happening after 1986 within the Soviet republics, you know, there was an extremely good reason why Chernobyl would be a catalyst for each of the republics deciding to go their own way. And it, certainly it was equally an important catalyst in the collapse of the Soviet Union itself. Although that was, I think, you know, from what I've read, I found that the most significant effect of the accident, it seemed to me, was the way it affected Mikhail Gorbachev's own state of mind. Because once the investigation into what happened really got going, it revealed to him that although he'd been aware when he came to power that there was something really rotten in the Soviet system and it really needed reform, he still thought that there were parts of the USSR, and so he believed genuinely that you know, Soviet science led the world, and that the nuclear industry was this kind of, you know, the pinnacle of Soviet science. But what the investigation revealed was that it was just as rotten as everything else. And so when he realized that, it convinced him that he needed to plunge into reforming the USSR much more deeply and much more quickly than he'd initially thought he would. And it was the speed and depth of the economic reforms that he engaged in Perestroika that ultimately led to the downfall of the Soviet Union.
0: Adam Higginbotham is a journalist, and he is the author of Midnight in Chernobyl, The Untold Story of the World's Greatest Nuclear Disaster. And we've been talking to him on the 40th anniversary of that accident. Adam, thank you so much for your time and for joining us today.
1: Thank you.
0: Well, Roland, in the second episode of our two-part series on this 40th anniversary of Chernobyl, we look at modern perceptions of nuclear power and the future of nuclear power. Are we emerging out from under the shadow of Chernobyl and Fukushima?
2: I think, actually, we have to remember what those disasters were. There's no getting away from the fact that they were disasters and very expensive ones. And if anything, I think the problem that nuclear power has these days is actually one of cost, which may be why it's still not coming back. It's a mixture of public perception, but also commercial cost. And that's, I hope, what we can get into a bit in the next episode.
0: And Roland, in the next episode, we're looking forward to your conversation with a scientist who has been sending robots into the exclusion zone and who describes how life there has returned.
2: And of course, Molly, you might think that exclusion zone sounds a bit apocalyptic, deadly, and somewhere to avoid, but Tom Scott's description was really rather different.
3: my first impression is just how stunningly beautiful the exclusion zone is, because it's pretty much untouched by human hands for 40 years.
0: This show would not be possible without the talented team of senior producers Seth Shostak and Gary Niederhoff, assistant producers Shannon Rose Geary and Brian Edwards, and contributor Sikhan Akbon. A special thanks to science writer and BBC contributor Roland Pease for lending his reporting excellence to this episode. I am the executive producer of Big Picture Science, Molly Bentley. The original music in the show is by Dewey DeLay and June Miyake. And this episode of Big Picture Science, the first in a two-part series, is called 40 Years After Chernobyl.

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Hello and welcome to Around the World, and we begin this week with news that Elton John have announced that they will make their BBC Proms debut appearance on the 28th of August. This is big news for music that I play on the show and for bands like Elton John. They will join the BBC Symphony Orchestra and the English conductor Jules Buckley for a one-off orchestral performance of that trademark psychedelic Anatolian folk rock music that they play. The band are set to bring material from Garip, which is their current album, to the Royal Albert Hall in London, where their music will be expanded into full orchestral colour. Now, the prom season is one of the biggest in the music calendar globally. It's known principally for classical music, of course, but the proms do have their little excursions into other forms of music, including roots music of many stripes. And the show will also feature a special guest appearance by the German-Turkish singer Derya Yildirim. A big event. I won't be there. I wish I could be there. If I could, I would be there, but I will be in Italy listening to a very different sort of music. But it will be broadcast, and if you're interested, I'm sure you can track it down yourself. Here we are, barely started, and I'm promoting other radio, but I have plenty to keep you right here, right now.

You probably know that tune, originally by Master KG and Nomshebo, but one of the outstanding tracks from Angelique Kidjo's new album, Hope. Angelique Kidjo, by coincidence, has also played the Proms in 2019 and 2025, and it has taken her 5 years to finish Hope, and she's collaborated with a dozen or more musicians, including Nile Rodgers and Pharrell Williams, and others from the USA, Nigeria, Brazil, Congo, and Tanzania. Jerusalema, one of the few tracks without a guest appearance.

New Yorkers, the Klezmatics, long regarded as the leaders of the contemporary klezmer revival, with the Lavender Light Gospel Choir, who are also from New York, and Joshua Nelson, who's often called the Prince of Kosher Gospel. He blends Jewish liturgical music with African American gospel. From the Klezmatics' new album, that is the title track, We Were Made for These Times. This week's featured album on Around the World is from Sheikh Ibra Fam, the Senegalese singer, once a vocalist with the legendary Orchestra Baobab. Aduna is his new album, and this is the first of four.

Aduna is the featured album this week on Around the World. It is by the Senegalese singer Sheikh Ibra Fam, who I understand is now based in Reunion Island. The first of two tracks in this hour, that was Gnoum Bolo, Let's All Unite. Closer to home, well, my home anyway, Chris Chalmers and the Souvenirs, Way Back Home.

As the 219, Chris Chalmers and Marty Young released three albums, but now they are Chris Chalmers and The Souvenirs. And Way Back Home, their first album under that name was released on the 1st of May. There's more information about them and all of the music on this week's show at davey.substack.com.

That is a fascinating album and well worth a longer listen, which I will afford to you in coming weeks. It's called Gwa by Carlise Fotso, a Cameroonian singer and composer-guitarist, and produced by another Cameroonian musician, Blik Bassi, no stranger to the show, and he also appears on that track Power. Before it, from Brazil, Erto Moreira and Ricardo Bacelar and Mestre Novo do Guiné. And I'm going to play two tracks next, released with fewer than 2 weeks separating them, both by artists who derive a lot of their influences from Latin America and from music of a different era. One of them is from Chile, but has spent a lot of time in North America. The other from Laredo in Texas, on the border of Mexico.

I reserve any comment. I just thought you would like to hear the two of them together. First of all, Adrian Castada, Infinito, from his new album, Trio Asesino, and then Mona Fertz, Nuestra Casa. That's her new single. You're listening to Around the World. I'm Davy Sims. The featured album is from Sheik Ibra Fam. I'll be playing another track from it after this, from Parisa Karimi Molan.

Parisa Karimi Molan. She is an Iranian vocalist currently based in Montreal, and her work is rooted in Persian classical music and the folk traditions of her East Azerbaijani heritage. Her debut album, Unveiled, was released earlier this year. From it, that was Sizek Salam Getir Mishem. I bring you greetings, or I bring you peace. This week's featured album on Around the World is on Kumbancha Records. It is by Sheikh Ibra Fam and is called Aduna. Born in Mbour, Senegal, Fam grew up surrounded by poetry and painting and, of all things, Afro-Cuban music, influences that continue to colour his songwriting. Aduna, meaning life, is his second international album in which he attempts to capture the full sweep of his artistic journey.

I'm rushing to get everything in because I've said too much in this R. But there is another R of music to go. That was Alanette on Easy, her current single. And this, Stelios Patrakis and Agrilos from Lyric. I'll

0: plus.
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2: Hello, this is Around the World Part

No, that's what I call music. Barumba was recently a featured album here on Around the World. It is by Balu and Jupiter from Jupiter Roques, guesting on that song, which is called Io. Welcome to part two. Stick around for another hour if you can. I would appreciate your company. Hello, I'm Davey Sims.

The DJ and producer Arike has a new album out. It is called Ayo Dele, and that track is Ensynchro featuring Agnes Helen. To the featured album for this week, it is by Sheikh Ibrahim. It's called Aduna, and this is the title track.

He's originally from Senegal, but now lives on Reunion Island and has been a member in the past of Baobab Orchestra, one of the great African bands. Sheikh Ibra Fam and Aduna. Aduna is his new album, that's the title track. If you want to know more about Sheikh Ibra Fam, there is an article about him on the show notes. You'll find those at davey.substack.com.

Spanish musician Ana Alcaida has long been exploring the myths, memory and symbolism of Toledo in central Spain, where she's lived for the past 25 years, although she's originally from Madrid. Florinda La Cava is her new single, the second from her forthcoming album. It's inspired by the medieval legend of Florinda La Cava. The story symbolically marks the fall of the Empire of the Visigoths. History, culture, music, myth, where else would you get it? This is Around the World, where next we head.

The music is from Albania, as is the singer, Hersi Matmuja, accompanied by the Italian Jacopo Conocci from an album called Lum, that was Dada.

Shukichi Kina and Champlus, folk rock pioneers from Okinawa. They formed in the mid-1970s. Electric guitars with the island's traditional shanshin and distinctive Ryukan music skills. The song Jinjin from the 1980s album Bloodline, remastered in 2016. A folk rock band of its time and of its place. And a folk rock band from Norway today, Gangar.

Miriam Salah's new album, Sir Arabic for Secret, was released at the end of March. She is a musician from Cairo, Egypt, someone I've been playing here on Around the World since I started doing the show almost 10 years ago. She habitually pushes the boundaries of Arabic music and is established as one of Egypt's most important voices in the country's indie and alternative music scene. Sometimes challenging, but if you like to explore new forms of music, then always rewarding. That was from Seer. It was El Fetra, Instinct. Before it, it was Gangar from Norway. Their new album is Dreng, and that was Muru Cliven 2. Also

Sema B from the Gangbae Brass Band, their album From Ouida to Another World has been around for a little while. I'm not playing enough of it. I really must play more. They are such a good band. João Selva is from Brazil. Onda is his current album, Amor em Copacabana.

João Selva. If you want more information about the music that I'm playing on the show, see the running order, or even listen back to the whole show all over again, then you'll find what you want at davey.substack.com. Last week's featured album was from Aisei. After this from Aisei, the final track from this

Küçük Hanım. From last week's featured album, Mal by Ace, that is Küçük Hanım. This week's featured album is called Aduna, comes from Sheikh Ibrahim. This is the final track for this week.

0: Fakulidaba.
1: Sheikh Ibrahim, his album Aduna has been featured this week here on Around the World, and that was the final track for now, Wakatan. You'll find the album on Kumbancha Records, and there's a short article about Sheikh Ibrahim on the show notes, which you'll find at davy.substack.com. If you like klezmer music, there are several very good albums around at the moment. I played the Klezmetics in part one. They're just one of the world's leading klezmer bands. Another is Frank London's Klezmer Orchestra, who've just released Villages of Old with Roger Davidson. This is The Dance of the Five Olives.

Roger Davidson with the Frank London Klezmer Orchestra, Dance of the Five Olives. Ranil was a Peruvian dance band leader who recorded from the early 1970s until the early 1980s. He was known for inventing his own style of music, later taken up by others, the Uyumpu sound. And while he died in 2020, he's still remembered through a new album on Analog Africa. It is Analog Africa number 43. This is Ranil Iso, Conjunto Tropical, Bahía.

If Miriam Salah, who I played earlier, is one of my favourite Egyptian singers, Dina El Wedidi is another. Her new single with the Egyptian singer and percussionist Wael El Fashni is El Laila Farha. Before that, Rani y su Conjunto Tropical on Analog Africa 43. Around the World is a Slice Audio production. I'm Davy Sims. There's more at davy.substack.com. Thanks for being there. I hope you can join me again next time. To end, a new album from Fauna, Tiger Trans. This is En Moonful Sand. Until the next time, take care.

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and Charlie Crockett, a track called The Valley from an album called The Valley and Other Autobiographical Tunes. Very good day for me, Mike Warwick. Welcome to the programme here on the weekend. Started off today with China Crisis and King in a Catholic style. If you're planning to have a nice day.

I'm Edinburgh today, having come to Edinburgh last night to see an excellent concert from the singer, a legendary singer, songwriter and great guitarist called John Smith. It was on at the Pleasant Theatre in Edinburgh. Absolutely brilliant. 3 hours of a concert there, or might actually have been slightly longer, because it included another man who was with him, called Blair Drummond. Going to be playing tracks from Blair Drummond in hour number two probably, but I thought we'd start off with John Smith, probably his best known song. This is Salty and Sweet.

Rolling Stones into the program early on, sets the mood, the pace, and everything. That's from the album called Honk, the track called Don't Stop and the Rolling Stones, and before that, John Smith and the original version of Salty and Sweet. He's got a new version out too, from an interesting album. I'll tell you more about that in our number two. How about a bit of reggae?

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1: I wanna be your number one.
0: Arrogance in the original version of a song called The Tide Is High. Play that one for all the people taking part in the Hidden Glen 10K run today up at Balquhidder. Starts at 12 noon. Wishing you all the best of luck. This is John Prine. I see my

Sort of feel-good songs, isn't it? It's a few years since it came out and I first started playing it. Group called White Owl Red, the song called Good Morning Moonshine. And John Prine, a song which I'm always happy to play, called Take a Look at My Heart. It's on the weekend. Had some nice contacts during the week saying hi to Claire. Some great suggestions for songs. I'm working through your list. I've been sent off in all sorts of directions once I started looking at that list and picked up one or two rather good songs to play as well. We'll see what we can find during the week. Anyway, there will be one or two, I'm sure, in this coming week. Who else has been in touch? One or two people. We'll come back to them. That's what we'll do. In the meantime, let's play this one from Christy Moore.

beautiful guitar on that one. That's Mark Knopfler, of course, and Golden Heart, and Christy Moore before that, and the one called Bee's Wing. First time I've played that one on the program. Lovely song, great version too. I was just recalling, looking at the next song that's coming up, that when I first heard this song, it was on a reel-to-reel tape sent to me by a friend who was over in Boston, Massachusetts. Sent me reel-to-reel tape of a local station there called WVBF. It was known as your Electronic Mama, and played some great songs way ahead of its time. And the first time I heard this chord on this song, I thought, hey, this is going to be huge.

nice slow fade on that one. JJ Kelly always did some interesting mixes and songs. The one called Long About Sunshine comes from an album called Stay Around, I think it is. Yep, it is. Stay Around came out back in 2018. And before that was the Eagles, of course, Take It Easy from the early 70s. Now then, get some suggestions for songs coming in. I love getting suggestions for songs coming in. I'll read what this one exactly as it is. It says, please can I request Johnny Cash, Happy Birthday to Brenda, Flaming Sword, from the Netherlands. I hope you like Johnny Cash. Absolutely. Let's play this one. It's called Wanted Man.

putting out some gems now and then. That came out back in 1958 from a guy called Jack Huddle. It's called Starlight. It's on an album of Tex-Mex songs produced down in Texas. Some really good ones too. I'll maybe keep the album out next week. I haven't got it with me this week, but it's at the cover. There's lots of information about it, and I will definitely play it when I'm back in the other studio. Before that, we had Johnny Cash, of course, from the Mercury years, and the song called Wanted Man. Now then, here's a song that gets requested quite a lot. Incidentally, talking about requested songs, you're welcome to get in touch with the program either by email to MikeOnTheWeekend, that's all one word, MikeOnTheWeekend@gmail.com, or you can come in via the Facebook page, which is On The Weekend with Mike Warwick. As I say, this one gets requested a lot.

couple of songs taking us gently from hour number one to hour number two. Poco's Rose of Cimarron and Chris Rare in a song called On the Beach. Coming back to Claire, I was talking about Claire earlier on, sent some good song suggestions and some good artist suggestions, including Joe O'Donnell and Trevor Sexton, two names which I didn't know, but I do now, and I thought I'd play this song by them.

a version of the song, of course. Written by Bernie Taupin. Was it Bernie Taupin who wrote it? I think it was, anyway. Elton John sang it, the one called Mona Lisa and Mad Hatters. The one called Mona Lisa and Mad Hatters. Before that, it was The Night of Sitting Song, and that was from Gerard O'Donnell and Trevor Sexton. Had to write all that down to make sure I get it in the right order, right artist, etc. I'm notorious for getting things wrong. Talking of getting things wrong, I think I mentioned earlier on that I saw John Smith last night in the Pleasance Theatre in Edinburgh. Great gig, great singer, great singer-songwriter and guitarist. He also had a backup with him called Blair. Blair, get it right. This time is my chance to get it right. Blair Dunlop. I think I said Blair Drummond before that. Definitely not Blair Drummond. Blair Dunlop says so on the tin, doesn't it? Talking of Blair Dunlop, he has a song out called, it's a radio edit. I'm going to play this version. It's called Let's Get Out of the City.

single came out. Back in the 90s, I was working part-time at the radio station in the west of Scotland. I actually played that single to death. Solar Sonnums, Runaway Train. And before that, John Dunlop and his single, which he had out. I'm not quite sure when it came out. He certainly sang it last night, the song. It was called Let's Get Out of the City. It's rather good. That's the commercial mix, really. I suppose you could describe it. It's the radio edit of it, and it is excellent, I think. He mentioned when he was on stage last night that he's going to be touring again later this year. This is John Dunlop, and he's going to be touring with a lady called Sean Colvin. Now, Sean Colvin, I absolutely love. And here's a single which I received many years ago, back in mid-90s, I'd say. It was called One Cool Remove. Also featured Mary Chapin Carpenter. Lovely song though.

my current favourite lady singer at the moment, Kacey Musgraves, from the album called Golden Hour and the song called Butterfly. Absolutely beautiful. And the one before that was Sean Colvin, along with Mary Chapin Carpenter, One Cool Remove. It was a CD single. It was issued probably in the mid-90s. It was also on an album as well. So yeah, get the two singers together there, so you'll have to work out yourself which one's Sean Colvin if you're trying to work out which voice was which, because she is going to be touring. And I did before that what I do best, getting names all mixed up and in the wrong order. I said that I think I suggested that John Smith was going to be touring with Sean Colvin. It's not. It's Blair Dunlop that's going to be touring with her later this year, and that should be a great combination. I will let you know more about it when I find an official notification, and I'll read it out carefully, probably next time. Now then, different songs. We'd like to play a whole mix of songs. How about this one? Manu Chao from the Clandestino album.

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That is an album called Holiday from America. The song called Lonely People. And before that, I'm going to have to pronounce this carefully, Manu Chao from the album called Clandestino. Desperacidado. I knew I'd get it wrong. Desperacidado. I'll practice it.

course, don't forget one song by Steve Earle into the programme. That's the one we've got in for this week. It's called Another Town. And Chet Atkins, very early Chet Atkins before that, and Mr. Sandman. It was a big hit, I think, for the Cordettes back about 1956. Here come Manic Street Preachers.

Say You Love Me, Panic Street Preachers, This Is The Day. I've been off practicing the word desaparecido, in case I play the Man Who Tried Off track. Again, I'll get it wrong then as well. I promised you earlier on I'd play a second track from John Smith, who I saw last night in concert in the Presence Theatre in Edinburgh. Excellent. I'm going to play a track from the album called Headlong. This is a song called Far Too Good.

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It's absolutely fabulous. 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John Smith before that. And Far Too Good. A couple of songs still to go. Back to the sun. Started off with Chris White, some Spanish wine.

0: and stuff if you're singing along to that one. 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Chris White, Spanish Wine. 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Never mind. It always works out in the end. Hope you've enjoyed the last couple of hours. Saying hi to Jake, also his wife, whose name I don't know, who was through in Edinburgh yesterday for the Bieber exhibition at the Infirmary Street Baths and had a nice meal in Edinburgh. Need to meet up again soon. Also to Ian and Helen in Canada. Hope to see you earlier this week. Now then, songs to finish off with. What shall we finish off with this week?
1: Hello, my friends.
0: Walter Martin.
1: I'm so glad you're here with me today.
0: Hope you enjoy the program.
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0: See you next weekend.
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1: It's 3 o'clock.

This is Terry Mackley with Cafe American. Vintage music from the 1920s through to the 1950s. We begin with a celebration of spring from Noel Coward, Sarah Vaughan and Tom Lehrer. Mildred Bailey is on Park Avenue and Albert Ammons and Pete Johnson are on 6th Avenue, while Tennessee Annie Ford lifts 16 tons and Ken Snake Hips Johnson blows out 17 candles. Louis Jordan only has one candle which he wants to be careful with. Elvis Presley suffers cruelty and Ruth Etting has to contend with meanness. Duke Ellington and Lena Horne ask about things and we experience both night and day with Chelsea Fonseca and Hutch. We finish with Good Times at Night with Ray Charles and Bad Times Round the Corner with Noel Coward. Suddenly it's spring, and less suddenly, it's Noel Coward. This is Noel Coward with Something to Do with Spring, a song from the 1932 review Words and Music. The Manchester Guardian wrote of the show, "Mr. Coward has never sharpened his quill to better purpose than here. In many of the numbers, his neatly polished libretto has more than mere verbal ingenuity, and his musical score, though by this time his conventions are familiar, shows a wide and diverting range, both in parody and in construction." Noel Coward, Something to Do with Spring.

spring is here, dear. Oh dear, dear, can't you see the simply agonizing sheen on every angry little tree? You must admit it's rather fun to think that every single thing that nature ever does is overdone. You see exactly what I mean. It all looks far too clean, a badly painted scene. The grass is far too green. Perhaps there's something we have missed. 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

0: expression is quite obscene. Maybe it's something to do with spring.
1: Something to do with spring. Now, Coward. Frank Lesser's song, Spring Will Be a Little Late This Year, was written for the 1944 film Christmas Holiday. Although several recordings were made of the song both before the film's release and shortly after, including one by Deanna Durbin, who sang it in the film, it was the version by Sarah Vaughan with the Percy Faith Orchestra in 1953 that brought its first real success. Percy Faith was very familiar with the song, having released an instrumental version in 1944. Sarah Vaughan in 1953 with Percy Faith and his orchestra, Spring Will Be a Little Late This Year.

0: Lovely. Sarah Vaughan with the lush sound of the Percy Faith Orchestra with Frank Lester's Spring. Will be a little late this year. As spring is here, supper ring is here. Tom Lehrer with another song about springtime activities.
1: I'd like to take you now on wings of song, as it were, and try and help you forget, perhaps for a while, your drab, wretched lives. Here's a song all about springtime in general, and in particular about one of the many delightful pastimes that the coming of spring affords us all. Spring is here, a suffering is here. Life is skittles and life is beer. I think the loveliest time of the year is the spring. I do, don't you? Of course you do. But there's one thing that makes

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When they see us coming, the birdies all try and hide, but they still go for peanuts when coated with cyanide. The sun's shining bright, every

gained notoriety and caused much anxiety in the Audubon Society with our games. They call it impiety and lack of propriety and quite a variety of unpleasant names.

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And maybe we'll do in a squirrel or two while we're poisoning pigeons in the park. We'll murder them all amid laughter and merriment.

It just takes a smidgen to poison the pigeon in the park. Tom Lehrer. In 1937, Mildred Bailey was slumming on Park Avenue. Mildred Bailey with the orchestra of Red Norvo in 1937 with Irving Berlin's Slumming on Park Avenue.

Eldred Bailey with Red Norvo's Orchestra, slamming on Park Avenue. We're on another avenue now with Boogie Woogie Masters, Albert Hammond and Pete Johnson. Sixth Avenue. Sixth Avenue is in Manhattan. It is also known as the Avenue of the Americas. Why Americas as a plural? I don't know. This is the Sixth Avenue Express. The Sixth Avenue Express is the name of the subway service in New York City that runs from Upper Manhattan and the Bronx through Sixth Avenue in Manhattan to Brooklyn. Pete Johnson and Albert Ammons in 1941 on the Sixth Avenue Express.

0: Robert Ammons and Pete Johnson on the 6th Avenue Express in 1941. From 6 to 16 now with Tennessee Ernie Ford. The authorship of the song 16 Tons is credited to country singer Merle Travis, who recorded the song in 1946. There have been claims of earlier antecedents, but it is generally agreed that the song is substantially an original composition by Merle Travis. But it is Tennessee Ernie Ford who is most associated with the song. It was actually released as a B-side by him in 1955, but went on to be a million seller. Tennessee Ernie Ford, 16 Tons.
1: Some people say a man is made out of mud. A poor man's made out of muscle and blood. Muscle and blood and skin and bones. A mind that's weak and a back that's strong.

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I was raised in the canebrake by an old mama lion. Can't know a high-toned woman make me walk the line. You load

0: to the company store.
1: Tennessee Ernie Ford. Add one and you have 17. In this case, 17 candles. Apparently, the British dance band Jack White and its collegians were the first to record the 1940 song, 17 Candles, but their recording of the song does not seem to be available in any form other than on the original 78 RPM record. So, this is Ken.

Sakips Johnson and his West Indian dance band with their 1940 recording of the song. There are also versions by Ambrose and Joe Loss. 17 Candles, Ken Sakips Johnson and his West Indian Dance Orchestra. The vocalist is Pat O'Regan.

0: 17 Candles, Ken Sakeips Johnson and his West Indian Dance Orchestra. I assume Louis Jordan is only talking about one candle in this next one. Louis Jordan and his Timpani Five in 1947. Don't burn the candle at both ends.
1: Dissipation is ruination, so don't burn the candle at both ends. No, no, don't burn the candle at both ends. You can't stay up all day and all night, you just can't do it, it just ain't right. So don't burn the candle at both ends. Now one woman is fine, two is enough, three I'll allow, but four is too rough. Redheads are out, brunettes are no better, so stay away from them gals with them pretty sweaters. Did you fill that prescription like the doctor said, 3 times a day and 8 hours in bed? Those rings under your eyes, look how they've grown. They're so big they got rings of their own. Too many cigarettes bring a big doctor bill. If women don't kill you, nicotine will. So you better get some rest while you can. You can't argue with the undertaker man. So don't burn the candle at both ends. Don't burn the candle at both ends. And girls, if you really want my advice, and you want a wedding with shoes and rice, you can't do it. Don't burn the candle at both ends. Now when a guy takes you to dinner and gets real chummy, careful what you put in your tummy. Let him keep that seafood high on the shelf. If you order oysters, don't make a pig of yourself. Go to bed at 5 and wake up at 5:30, you think you look like Hedda Lamarr, look like Gravel Gertie. Listen, housewives, if you lead a fast life, you wind up looking like John's other wife. That old man of yours won't make a buck, cause when he has to lift that load in that truck, with all that dissipation and coffee in his cup, believe me, sister, he won't lift it up. So don't.

0: fins. Now your body's like a car, don't let it get weak. Better check that motor so that radiator won't leak. When it gets worn out, you won't be able to trade it. So every 1,000 miles, lubricate it. Cause if you're not careful, I see trouble ahead. You wake up one day and find yourself dead. Don't burn the candle at both ends. No, no, don't burn the candle at both ends. You can't have your cake and still eat it. You can't have a candle and overheat it. So don't burn the candle at both ends. Now wear your rubbers in the rain and stay away from drafts on the train. Eat apple every day, be sure your blood pressure's okay. See your dentist twice a year and stay away from root beer. Then again, you might have bad luck, walk out in the street and get hit by a truck. So go on home and read the funny papers and cut out all those funny capers. And remember, folks, you can't burn the candle at both ends.
1: Louis Jordan and his Timpani Five in 1947, Don't Burn the Candle at Both Ends. Elvis Presley recorded Don't Be Cruel at the same session as Hound Dog, which actually became the B-side of Don't Be Cruel. That was on July the 2nd, 1956. It appears that Presley was a perfectionist in the studio, having control over production, reworking the piano part on Don't Be Cruel and insisting on numerous takes until he was satisfied. The band was, as usual at this time, Scotty Moore on guitar, Bill Black bass, DJ Fontana on drums and Shorty Rogers piano, with the Jordanaires providing backing vocals. Don't Be Cruel was written by Otis Blackwell. Presley was given a writing credit and should have received 50% of the royalties. However, Blackwell had already sold the song outright for $25. Elvis Presley, Don't Be Cruel.

You're listening to me, Terry Mackley, with Cafe American. Vintage music from the 1920s through to the 1950s. And that was, of course, Elvis Presley with Don't Be Cruel. Now, a song with a similar message, Ruth Etting in 1929. Mean to Me.

Presenting in 1929, trumpet player Bubba Miley joined the embryonic Duke Ellington Band in 1923. The Duke had spotted Bubba Miley's unique growling technique, and he was in place when Duke took over leadership of the band. Miley was often heard to say that it don't mean a thing if it ain't got that swing. When, in 1932, the band recorded the song that those words inspired, Bubba Miley was already suffering from TB. He died shortly after the band made this recording. Ivy Anderson is the vocalist on It Don't Mean a Thing If It Ain't Got That Swing.

it don't mean a thing if it ain't got that swing. The Duke Ellington Band in 1932, featuring, among other great soloists, Bubba Miley on trumpet. For Al Boley, love is the sweetest thing. This is Al Boley with Ray Noble's Orchestra in 1932, and a Ray Noble song, Love is the Sweetest Thing.

The Ray Noble Orchestra featuring Al Boley with Ray Noble's song Love is the Sweetest Thing. Cole Porter's song What Is This Thing Called Love is now very much part of what is referred to as the standard repertoire. It was written for the 1929 show Wake Up and Dream, where it was sung by L.C. Carlisle. Lena Horn recorded this rather sultry take on the song in 1941 with Lou Bring and his orchestra. What is this thing called love?

Nina Holm with Cole Porter's What Is This Thing Called Love? In 1942, Frank Sinatra made his first solo recording. It was a song written by Matt Dennis and Tom Adair, The Night We Called It a Day. New versions of the song continued to appear on a regular basis. In 2003, Brazilian guitarist and vocalist Celso Fonseca included the song on his album Natural, an album of his own original songs apart from The Night We Called It a Day and one other track. This is a lovely Latin-flavoured take on the song, Celso Fonseca, The Night We Called It a Day.

0: Celso Fonseca with his take on Tom Adair and Matt Dennis's The Night We Called It a Day. Another Cole Porter song now. This is Hutch, Leslie Hutchinson, in 1933 with Porter's Night and Day. Night and Day was introduced by Fred Astaire in the musical show The Gay Divorce, the original meaning of the word gay, of course, meaning happy or joyful. Astaire's first recording of the song was released in January 1933. He recorded it again for legal reasons, the second version being released in the UK in October 1933. Hutch also released his version of the song in October 1933, establishing him as an important interpreter of Cole Porter songs. Hutch, Leslie Hutchinson, vocal and piano, Night and Day.
1: The beat, beat, beat of the tom-tom when the jungle shadows fall. Like the tick, tick,

I think of you night and day, day and night. Why is it so?

Hutch, Night and Day. For Ray Charles, it is the night time that is the right time. This is Ray Charles featuring Margie Hendrix and the Raylettes in 1958 with an R&B classic. Night time is the right time.

They're out of sorts in Sunderland and terribly cross in Kent. They're dull in Hull and the Isle of Mull is seething with discontent. They're nervous in Northumberland and Devon is down the drain. They're filled with wrath on the Firth, the Forth and Sullivan on Salisbury Plain. In Dublin they're depressed, lads, maybe because they're Celts. For Drake is going west, lads, and so is everyone else. Hooray!

good whining about a silver lining, for we know from experience that they won't roll by with a scowl and a frown. 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

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The shrieks and wails in the Yorkshire Dales have even depressed the sheep. In rather vulgar lettering, a very disgruntled group have posted bills on the Cotswold Hills to prove that we're

0: You've been listening to me, Terry Mackley, with Cafe American. Vintage music from the 1920s through to the 1950s. 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I do hope you can join me right here for the next edition of Cafe American.
1: 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It's 4

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0: If you choose to proceed, you will indeed concede. Cause I hit you with my flow, the wild rhyme will stampede. I'm not just wild, I'm trained, domesticated. I was raised by a rapper and rhyme of the dated and subsequently procreated. That's how it goes. Here's the hip-hop-hopotamus, the hip-hop-hippo.
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0: small segment. 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
1: Other rappers dismay, say my rhymes are sissy. 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
0: Be more constructive with your feedback, please. Why?

And so they danced until they came to a beautiful castle on a lonely hill. There lived a prince with his two wise tutors and two guards. "Come, dance around the world with us," said the man in brown. "But no," cried the tutors, "for a prince must learn of law and justice. But a prince should also know the sound of the wind in the trees and the song of the crickets," said the man in brown. "He must stay," they said, "and learn of government and diplomacy. But surely a tutor, a teacher, should know the secrets of the moon and the feel of a mountain stream on his feet." "We must guard him," said the guards. "Surely even a guard should know the feel of the wind on his face and the surge of life in his hands." And so the guards threw down their weapons, and the tutors put aside their books and gowns, and they

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2: In Tawa, the temperature is 11 degrees.

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13: Artie with you again as we continue to chronicle the 70s and the southern winter winds down with sunnier days ahead. And what better way to celebrate the fact that

JPY and another masterpiece from the band The Young Team is You Left Me Standing in the Rain. In Europe, the song was the B-side to Keep on Smiling, but the local DJs preferred the flip side and played Standing in the Rain to within a rain gauge inch of its life. It stayed on its European charts for around 40 weeks, but in Australia, it was released as the A-side. It made it to 4 in West Germany, 3 in the Netherlands, and 2 in Belgium. In Austria, it made it to 11 and peaked at 12 in Australia. It got another run as the Bogo Pogo mix as the second single from the Strictly Ballroom soundtrack. Now to a band that started life in Sydney as Stillwater and became Finch. In late 1977, they decided to adopt a more hard rock style and in early 1978 released this.

Believe You. It was a bigger success in Melbourne than Sydney, peaking at 14 on the 3 Year Z chart and 33 on the 2UE chart. Now to a G, related to the Bee Gees, but definitely an AG. His name, Andy Gibb, and this was his second.

Andy Gibb and Love is Thicker Than Water. As far as reviews go, Billboard magazine described the song as a mid-tempo ballad that changes pace from a lushly romantic and soft Andy Gibb vocal to an up-tempo instrumental drive. Plenty of melody and another catchy hook. The song was written by Andy's older brother Barry and is credited to Andy as co-writer. Ironically, it was this song that took the place of the Bee Gees' Saturday Night Fever song, Stayin' Alive, atop the US Billboard Hot 100. And 2 weeks later, it was displaced by the Bee Gees' next song, Night Fever. It was also number one on the American Cashbox chart and the Canadian Adult Contemporary chart, making it to two on the singles chart. It reached 25 in New Zealand and 13 in Australia. Now, referencing the Bee Gees further, and the man who began his career in the late 60s as an arranger and assisted with the Brothers Gibb song Melody. His name is Richard Anthony Hewson, initials R-A-H, and created the studio group Ra Band, consisting of, well, just him. The band's first track was the following instrumental.

0: Grub Amp and the Crush. The arrangement included conventional guitars and keyboards, all with pedal effects, and were all played by Houston. It made it a 6 in the UK and 16 in Australia. Back in a moment with A Darkish Eye or Two.
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0: Down to a song by American muso Bob Welsh. It was his second single and came from the album French Kiss. 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

Ebony Eyes from Bob Welch. Not a lot to say other than the song reached number 14 on the US Billboard Hot 100 and number 12 on the Cashbox Top 100. In Canada, Ebony Eyes peaked at number 7 for 2 weeks. The single was an even bigger success in Australia, where it peaked at number 2 for 4 weeks. Still with American musos, this next song was written and performed by Billy Joel and produced by Phil Ramone. It was the lead single from the album The Stranger. Don't go.

just the way you are. Joel says the melody and chord progression for this song came to him while he was dreaming. In an interview on America's Howard Stern radio show on November 16, 2010, he revealed the inspiration for writing the name of the song and how it sounds in the chorus was directly taken from the last line in the Frankie Valli and Four Seasons song Rag Doll. He apparently wrote it for his then-wife, Elizabeth Weber. And the chorus line was sent up at times by the drummer Liberty DeVito, who would replace the words, "Just the way you are," with "She got the house, she got the car." The song made one on the American and Canadian adult contemporary charts, two on the Cashbox Top 100, and the Canadian singles. In the UK, it made 19, and six in New Zealand and Australia. Moving to a song originally recorded by Canadian rockers Klaatu, named after the robot in the film The Day the Earth Stood Still, and featured in the UK as the opening song for nighttime broadcast by pirate radio station Radio Caroline. In 1978, the song was picked up by the Carpenters, and off it went.

is there doing their very best NASA interpretation, calling occupants of interplanetary craft. The idea was suggested by an actual event that's described in the Flying Saucer Reader, a book by J. David, published back in 1967. In March 1953, an organization known as the International Flying Saucer Bureau sent a bulletin to all its members urging them to participate in an experiment termed World Contact Day, whereby at a predetermined date and time, they would attempt to collectively send out a telepathic message to visitors from outer space. The message began with the words, calling occupants of interplanetary craft. The song reached 32 on the Billboard Hot 100, 9 in Canada and the UK, 1 in Ireland and 10 in Australia. Heading north of the border to Canada now in a song written by Dan Hill and Barry Mann. There have been other covers of the song, but Dan Hill's was the biggest.

ill than sometimes when we touch. He says the song was about being in love with someone who didn't have similar feelings for him. Quote, she was interested in another man, so that was breaking my heart. So I thought I needed to write a song that would capture her and win her over. That would be so passionate in a sense that she'd see I'm the only guy for her. Unquote. Whether it worked or not, well, who knows? He did reach number one in Canada and South Africa, three on the Billboard Hot 100 and the Aussie Kent Music Report, and four in New Zealand, just 13 in the UK. Now to a man who was part of a duo once known as Tom and

Paul Simon and Slip Sliding Away. It was to be included on his Still Crazy After All These Years album, but he changed his mind at the last minute. Billboard magazine says it found the melody to be catchy and the lyrics to be sensitive, thoughtful, melancholic and evocative. It did well on the charts too, reaching 5 on the Hot 100 and the Canadian top singles, 36 in the UK and 35 in Australia. Now back to the disco charts. This is the first hit for American band Chic. It topped the American Dance Club charts and reached 6 on the Billboard Hot 100, 6 also in Canada and the UK. In Australia, it made just 28 on the Kent Music Report and 15 in New Zealand. This is Dance, Dance,

0: dance, dance, dance. Yowza, yowza, yowza. 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
2: 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Music!

Sasha Hines and Music Is My Life. The song was a Porter Wagner Hines composition and produced by Robbie Porter. The live version was part of the Marsha Hines Live Across Australia album. It reached 26 on the local charts. Now to another popular Aussie outfit, Melbourne's Skyhooks. This song was written by guitarist Greg McCange and on the band's album Guilty Until Proven.

Skybooks, and Women in Uniform. Reviews of the song were mixed. Rip It Up said the song benefited from the hard rock production from new producer Eddie Leonetti and would almost certainly have been a hit single if Radioland could have heard it through 18-inch speakers. The Sydney Morning Herald described it as a number which has already made an impact as a 12-inch single. It's a good lyric. Perhaps it is a prophetic comment on woman power. The song was also released in the UK but made no real impact, managing 73 on the chart there. In Australia, it peaked at 8. Later on, London band Iron Maiden covered the song for their British tour. Okay, softening things up a little now in a ballad written by Yvonne Gray. This is American singer, songwriter, producer and all-round smooth crooner,

Rose and Lady Love. The song peaked at 13 in Canada, 21 on Australia's Kent Music Report, 24 on the US Billboard Hot 100, 20 on the Cashbox chart, and went to 21 on the American R&B chart. On the Canadian and US Adult Contemporary charts, Lady Love peaked at number 5. Finally, it's back to the movies and the massive Steven Spielberg movie of the time, which came hot on the heels of Star Wars, Close Encounters of the Third Kind. This is the main theme from the movie and written by composer John Williams. The track made it to 12 on the Billboard chart, 12 in Canada, 21 in Italy, and just 47 in Australia. The following year, it won a Grammy for Best Instrumental Composition.

0: and the original soundtrack version of the theme from Close Encounters of the Third Kind. We're not on iron.
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0: Another two hits from Saturday Night Fever, one by someone other than the Bee Gees. Kate Bush is chasing Heathcliff and lost somewhere on the Yorkshire Moors. And jazz guitarist singer George Benson pays tribute to the Theatre District of New York City.
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2: Well, I think we're all set to play some music. Got myself a nice cup of coffee and it is still warm, and some good tunes and some requests as well. So welcome along to The Last Train Radio Show with me, Nick Barnes. This is Mark Morrison.

Now, that certainly takes me back. I don't know about you guys. Mark Morrison and Return of the Mac. Got a request come through for Carol over there in Oregon. Hi, Carol. Yes, I can do that for you. And also, I can play you the Pet Shop Boys as well. Here we go.

I quite like that. Requested by Carol over there in Oregon, the Pet Shop Boys, and a track called The Theatre. Okay. One of the latest offerings from Mick and the guys, the Rolling Stones, The Keys to Your Love. I like this.

they just get better and better, don't they? I honestly do think so. The Rolling Stones and the Keys to Your Love. Oh, who write that? Just so good. If you'd like to get in touch, you can. You can email me, nick@aol.com, if you would like to tune on next week's show, and we can do that.

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Okay, I don't think we should go there, do you? Use your imagination on that one, eh?

0: 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Al Stewart, One Stage Before.
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0: that guy could actually sing, couldn't he? Wham! And the Edge of Heaven.
1: George Michael, yes.
0: This next song that I'm going to play, I was lucky enough to go and see these guys in the 1980s. And I always liked this song. And in 2007, they played it live in the Rock Palace in Germany. And this is, I think, is just something very, very special. Just sit back, relax, and listen to this. The Cutting Crew, I Just Died in Your Arms Tonight, the live version. Mmm, tasty.

I don't know about you guys. I just think that is so, so special. The Cutting Crew live at the Rock Palace in Germany in 2007. Had an email come through from Mark over there in Rochester. He says, Nick, can you please play Pink Floyd, Shine On You Crazy Diamonds? Hope it's not too long a track for your show. Well, I would say not really, because it is just such a fantastic track, isn't it? What can I say? What can I say? You're listening to Nick Barnes on The Last Train Radio Show. If you would like to get in touch with the studio, you can. nickinthestudio@aol.com. Especially for Mark over there in Rochester. I thought these guys had gone down the pub, but it sounds like they're just about to fire up now. Pink Floyd.

I don't know about you guys. I was in musical heaven. Pink Floyd, Shine On, You Crazy Diamonds. Especially requested by Mark over there in Rochester.

0: Yeah, Mr. Tom Petty, do like that. The last DJ. Talking about the last DJ, just looking over there at the time, and we've only got about 4 minutes left of the show. So hope you've enjoyed the music, guys. If you have, give us a shout, and Nick in the studio at AOL.com, and we can say hi to you next week or play you a tune. Whatever sounds good to you.
1: Good luck, Mary. I hope that you come back soon.
0: Take care. See you next time. Bye, guys.

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2: In Tawa, the temperature is 13 degrees.

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And this is Tony Curry on the Isle of Lismore with another great hour of music on 1467, Radio 6 International. The Midnight Rendezvous kicks off, as always, with the Beatles. And hopefully this week, you can hear the lyrics.

Beatles from 1964 and This Boy. 1467, this is Radio 6 International, broadcasting around the world with a million watts of power, and we have some news for you.

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That's 10 p.m. in Iceland, 11 p.m. in the UK, Ireland and Portugal, midnight across most of Europe, and 1 a.m. in Finland, Greece, Cyprus, Ukraine and the Baltic countries. Midnight Rendezvous with me, Tony Curry, every Saturday on 1467 Radio 6 International from May the 9th. So remember, tune in an hour earlier from next week. Here's Jackie Trent with some sweet sounds.

Jackie Trent from her album The Magic of Jackie Trent on Pi in 1965. Arranged and produced by Tony Hatch and conducted by Johnny Harris. And that was The Sweetest Sound.

Well, that's told us, hasn't it? Heirs of the Witches from Brazilian goth singer Morrigan Blackthorne, her new single on Vicky Music.

Coming up shortly, Alice will be back with your letters, and we have a selection of new music, old music, and music you may not even remember. Here's something brand new from a German band called Web Web, or maybe they call themselves Web Web, I'm not sure. The single came out on Compost Records this week, and, well, you might recognise it. Sweet Dreams Are Made of This. This was a hit, of course, for the Eurythmics, but this is a very different version. 1467, Radio 6 International, a million watts of power.

Stephen Bishop from his new album Think. THIMK. Think. Oh, Life's Ambitious, his record label. This is Really Wanting You. 1467.

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1: A million watts of power!
0: Well now, here we are at the point of the program where Alice Moss joins us from something like 700 miles away to the south. I mean, I don't know if it is actually 700 miles, Alice, but it's a long way away, isn't
2: it? I want you to start... I want, you know those things that... What is it? A pedometer or something that people use to actually measure the distance.
0: No, that measures.
2: I'd like you to do it, so you can be precise on a future show. I think we deserve nothing less.
0: I have to walk all the way to where you are and all the way back.
2: Well, north to south, or south to north.
0: Yes. Anyway, how are you this week?
2: I'm okay, thank you very much. And I've got some letters, a sample of letters from people emailing and writing in about the programme and the signal that they can hear. And we'll kick off with this one. Hello, Tony and Alice.
0: Hello.
2: Thank you for putting together another fine show. So far, so good. And then the writer says, with a very eclectic selection of tracks. Now, that actually, kleptomania means
0: not the word.
2: A propensity for stealing. Of course, what our wonderful listener Dave actually means is eclectic, a wide selection of tracks. And also, what a fine signal that we had last night. Dave writes in, and he has this wonderful expression that he goes on to say. He says, it's very exciting to see medium wave blossoming back into life. It's like a mini radio renaissance for the medium wave, especially as so many big players have abandoned it. Yeah. That's a really good way to put it, isn't it?
0: I like that description, Dave.
2: Yes. We want to see this renaissance burgeon and go from strength to strength, because there's no point not using the medium wave if it's out there to be for frequencies to be used, right?
0: Exactly, yeah.
2: And he wishes us success. We move on to Max Van Arnhem. And he writes from Hoenderloo. Now, we've had other listeners in Hoenderloo. This is in the Netherlands. Hello, Radio 6 International crew. It's a great pleasure for me to inform you that I was able to listen to your Radio 6 International on 14.

0: about 80 kilometres southeast of Amsterdam, the capital. Now, I thought this, helpful though this is, we can further elaborate. So I've looked up a little bit about Hindaloo, because I know everyone listening likes to know about where other people are, because that's the sort of wonder and magic of radio, connecting people across the miles, and you make those discoveries.
1: This is your 40, Alice.
0: By happenstance, is it?
1: Yeah.
0: It's certainly not being a domestic goddess in the kitchen. So going on, it was first mentioned, because I leave that to you, of course, TC. It was first mentioned in 1748 as Hundeloestrucken, and means forest, with Gilliforms, whatever that is. We're going to move on from that, because I haven't got time to look it up. We've only got a set slot for the letters.
1: Yes.
0: But this is a lovely fun fact. In 1813, the shepherd Albert Brinkenberg became the first official resident. So a shepherd was the founding father of Hundaloo. In 1840, there were 24 sod houses at the site. This is not me using an expletive. Of course, this means houses made of earth. And reprise what Max has written, he says, to prove that he heard us, male announcer said, time to go, bye-bye. Could that have been you?
1: That would have been me.
0: There you go.

0: week.
1: See ya.
0: '67. This is Sausalito Summer Night from Diesel. 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

These all from 1981 on RCA. Sausalito, Summer Night. After the break, Mist, a Chinese singer. That should please Ding Lu.

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all around you. When the clouds surround you, it feels like the sun has gone, like everything has gone wrong. Where is the light to shine?

That's lovely. Mist and Love Will Show Us Our Way. Mist is a Chinese singer. We really don't have many Chinese singers on this program. And Mist lives in the USA now. She moved a few years ago. But interesting song, because it does have a Chinese chord structure built into a kind of Western theme. Very nice. There's a single on Double Marpot Records just released.

1467, Radio 6 International. Who remembers this one from 1968? O.C. Smith. And the son of Hickory Hollers.

0: O.C. Smith, the son of Hickory Honors Tramp. 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
0: This is Joya, new single from a Hong Kong singer, now living

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Maybe, however, you don't want to use email or you haven't got email. So if you want to write to us, the address is Radio 6 International, The Studio, Port Ramsay, R-A-M-S-A-Y, Port Ramsay, Isle of Lismore, L-I-S-M-O-R-E, Scotland, PA 34-5-UN. I'll give you that once more. That's Radio 6 International, The Studio, Port Ramsay, Isle of Lismore, Scotland, PA 34-5-UN. And do keep those letters coming in, because Alice needs to be given things to do, you know. I mean, she turns up, she's got a fistful of letters. What would she do if there were no letters? Oh, I know what she'd do. She'd talk. Don't worry. Don't worry. Alice is always here. Right. So, we move on now. Oh, this is interesting. Some of you might remember this, but a lot of you, well...

0: I was a favourite on RNI. Big hit in the Netherlands. Got a number one in the Netherlands, number two in Belgium, number 31 in Germany. Earth and Fire and Memories. And before that, I was struggling to remember the frequency, because, no, it's not, I'm stupid. I suffer from a thing called dyscalculia. And dyscalculia is the sort of numbers equivalent of dyslexia. And it means that I have difficulty with numbers, recognizing them. And I'm not the only one, because we had at least one reception report this week from somebody saying they'd heard us in 1476. And I do confuse 67 and 76. I don't know why, I just do. So if I ever say to you on 1476, you know, I don't mean it. We are on 1467 kilohertz. Not a hertz more, not a hertz less.
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3: Just as the

It's the only record I could find immediately that had something to do with changing times. But just to remind you, next week this programme will start an hour earlier, which means 10 p.m. in Iceland, 11 p.m. in the UK, Ireland and Portugal, midnight across most of Europe, but 1 a.m. in Finland, Greece, Cyprus, Ukraine and the Baltic countries. That's your midnight rendezvous, across midnight, I think is the best way to describe the programme. Sarah McQuaid there, on the Tug of the Moon from her double album, The St. Burian Sessions, and Sarah will be playing live here on the island of Lismore on the 14th of May. And I'm hoping we can persuade her to come on the programme. Don't forget the address to write to, letters@radio6.com. Alice and I will be back next week, an hour earlier. Remember that, an hour earlier. Let you have an extra hour in bed, eh? Do join us. For me, Tony Curry, have a great week. Bye-bye.

presented and produced from Lismore by Tony Curry, a Radio 6 International Network production. 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